0: or. We provide listeners with potentially life-saving information in real time. We saw that service come to life this summer during the Gold Mountain Fire, mudslides, and flooding. 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And thank you. With a bad snow year and a resort shutdown, a smoke-filled summer and drought, the Telluride region is at a crossroads.
1: We're really at a point of evolve or die in a very changing, rapidly changing market for a ski area.
0: That's Jason Corzine, CEO of the Telluride Foundation, speaking at Mountain Village's town council meeting last week. Corzine went before council to provide an update on the possibility of creating a chamber of commerce for the Telluride region.
1: Really, this is following the mountain closure last year. The foundation began meeting with a handful of elected officials. There was a sense that, you know, this is a very eye-opening moment, both the low snowpack, but more importantly, the closure of the mountain really exacerbated a conversation around what does the future of economic vibrancy look like in this region.
0: Corzine says the Telluride Foundation is helping to bring businesses to the table and support the setup, but he adds the endeavor needs to be business run.
1: Reimagining a chamber of commerce that may, you know, indeed start to lean into galvanizing businesses, giving them a presence, giving them a unified voice.
0: While Corzine sets the conversations back to this winter, Mountain Village Town Council member Dan Jansen feels it goes back further to COVID. He supports the idea of a chamber of commerce.
2: I think we're in a pattern of acute and chronic problems here. The acute problems are COVID shocked us, ski patrol shocked us, climate change is giving us more variability in unclear snow conditions. When we shut down the gondola, that's another shock to our system. So we have these chronic conditions of seasonality and cyclicality, but we seem to be having more acute shocks to go along with already challenging chronic conditions.
0: The rest of council is also supportive, but don't believe the governments should be part of the funding or structural mechanism. Here's council member Aline Arguelles.
3: There's a little bit of irony in a government, you know, standing up an organization. One of the main purposes of the Chamber of Commerce needs to be lobbying for the businesses to the government. And so to me, if this work session has a discussion of funding, I'm not going to vote in favor of funding for this. I'm very much in favor of the concept. I don't think that government is the space for the startup.
0: So whether the business community decides a chamber of commerce is a worthwhile venture or not, Corzine says it's important to at least have the conversation.
1: This is, by all intents and purposes, and the moment in time where we see the energy to galvanize the business community, regardless if they're in Mountain Village or they're in Telluride or within the county, so that they do have a unified voice and they can lobby and advocate on behalf of projects, but they can also advocate on behalf of themselves and to think about what the future looks like, realizing that we're probably in a new norm as far as what the ski resort, ski area looks like. I mean, this winter may be fantastic, and the next five may be terrible. We have no idea. But now's our chance to really think about this proactively.
0: The Telluride Foundation met with businesses on Monday to hold further discussion on if a Chamber of Commerce should move forward and what it could look like. Childcare and early childhood education can be fundamental for the development of a young person, but it also expands further into the general needs of a community.
4: We want to raise awareness around childcare. We're all painfully aware of childcare in the region and encourage everyone to think about childcare as kind of a three-legged stool. We need employment, you know, jobs. We need housing and childcare.
0: That's Mountain Village Interim Town Manager Michelle Bolson speaking at a recent intergovernmental meeting with representatives from Telluride, Mountain Village, Ophir, Norwood, and San Miguel County.
4: If any one of those things is not in place, then we lose families. And so we're seeing a pinch in some areas.
0: One of those pinch areas is infant care. Currently, Mountain Munchkins in Mountain Village is the only childcare provider on the east end of the county providing care for infants. Primetime Early Learning Center in Norwood also has infant care. One of the challenges with infant care is the student-to-teacher ratio. According to Chamber Squire, child care director at Mountain Munchkins, one teacher can be in charge of three infants. That goes up to 1 to 5 for toddlers and 1 to 8 for preschool. Another challenge is space.
4: Infants require 50 square feet of indoor space per child. Toddlers, it goes up a little bit to 55, and then preschool goes down a little bit to 45. But in order to have a program that meets the community's need, there needs to be a facility large enough to hold all the students. And as we know, that's a tricky thing to find.
0: Squire says Munchkins currently has the ability for 6 infants in their care. The waitlist for infants, 26. Mountain Village Town Council member Dan Jansen jests the notion of an infant waitlist is a bit of an oxymoron. Once a child is off the waitlist, they might not be infants anymore.
5: I mean, to be honest, it's kind of embarrassing. We're a wealthy community and we're not taking care of our babies. And we're not helping out our families with young babies. And I really think we should.
0: Squire adds investing in child care is also good economics. She draws from a 2024 Bright Futures report.
4: Annually, we're losing about $3.73 million due to a lack of child care in the area. And on the flip side, offering child care is bringing in roughly $10 million to the San Miguel County workforce.
0: Without having a silver bullet, San Miguel County Commissioner Galena Gleason acknowledged the uphill battle the region has addressing the challenge.
6: This just really pulls on all of our heartstrings, knowing that there's such a need and we're just trying to fill it in any way we can. And it seems like almost an impossible task some days.
0: Regionally, local governments committed to supporting child care, including infant care. The town of Telluride is planning to expand its child care ability in the Shandoka Lot development. It hasn't specifically identified which type of care will be available, but is leaning towards infant and toddler care. The town of Mountain Village is looking towards expanding the Mountain Munchkins space to allow for more students, including infants. And San Miguel County is also continuing to collect tax revenue earmarked for early childhood education and distribute the funds through the Bright Futures Strong Start program. How do we balance recreation and conservation? What does public land advocacy and stewardship look like in our region? That will be the topic of conversation at a coffee and climate conversation this week. The focus being where recreation meets resilience. The conversation is a collaboration between Sheep Mountain Alliance, EcoAction Partners, with the Telluride Mountain Club and Rico Trails Alliance. The event will discuss next steps for trails in the region and explore how recreation and conservation intersect and sometimes diverge. The Coffee and Climate Conversations, where recreation meets resilience talk, will take place on Thursday, August 27th at 8:30 a.m. at the Wilkinson Public Library. There will be coffee and pastries provided. Republican gubernatorial candidate Victor Marks is touring Western Colorado and stopped in Glenwood Springs last Thursday to make his pitch to voters. Benta Berkland has more for the Colorado Capital News Alliance.
7: Marks is a self-styled Christian ministry leader and high-risk humanitarian. He told about 100 people at the historic Hotel Colorado that he's on a mission to save the state. His top priorities: affordability, safety, and accountability. Marks says 8 years of Democratic control of the governor's mansion have made the state worse, not better.
8: This is not the Colorado it used to be. We have the loss of freedoms. We have an overreaching government. We have a state out of control of spending.
7: He's running against Colorado Attorney General Democrat Phil Weiser. And Weiser was also on the Western Slope this week.
0: Just a month after the Trump administration reduced Bears Ears National Monument to just 10% of its original size, Utah Senator Mike Lee is trying to undo the monument's resource management plan. Approved in 2025, the plan was created in partnership with 5 tribal nations that made up the Bears Ears Commission. Rocky Mountain Community Radio's Caroline Yanez has more.
9: Lee could now introduce a resolution to overturn the plan, which would require only a simple majority in Congress. That could result in the removal of protections for both natural resources and culturally significant sites. Earlier this summer, the Trump administration reduced the monument to just 10% of its original size, and one company has already filed mining claims on newly excluded land. Steve Block with the Southern Utah Wilderness Alliance says this represents some of the most sustained attacks on public lands in 40 years.
10: This confluence of things, this attack on the ground, the increased surface disturbance, the mining, the drilling happening in the hottest, driest time on record. We're going to start to see things fray more and more around the edges.
9: Lee introduced a resolution this year to try to rescind the resource management plan for the nearby Grand Staircase Escalante National Monument, which ultimately failed. Block says he's hopeful that any attempts to do the same to Bears Ears will fail too, because of bipartisan consensus around protecting public lands. Caroline Yanez, Rocky Mountain Community Radio.
0: The National Weather Service forecast for the West.

40s. Tuesday should be mostly sunny during the day and mostly clear at night with a 40% chance of showers and thunderstorms. The high is in the mid-70s during the day with a low around 45 degrees at night. Wednesday, showers are likely with a high near 80 degrees. Wednesday night should be partly cloudy with a low around 45. This has been the news for Monday, August 24th. Thanks for listening. If you have a story idea or a news tip, call the news team at 970-728-3206.

We would like to thank everyone who has donated to CODO during our summer fund drive. A huge thank you to Steve Ash, Julie Ballard, Albert Rohr, Abby Collins, Hal Tab, Andy Frunk, Deanna Colliker, Megan Knowles and Yana Pollard, Gloria Miller, Rita Robinson, Eli Simpson, Rob Nealon, Max Yancey, Angela Mallard, and Jackie McCormick. Thank you all so much.

0: And now, a personal commentary.
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0: Opinions broadcast over KOTO are those of the speakers. 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We encourage you to speak out on important public issues.

Good evening. It's 6:59 and you are listening to KOTO in Telluride and KOOK in Ridgeway. 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This is Jumpin' Jan, and I will be here until 9 o'clock this evening. In just a few moments, we'll have the latest from Sting, his album The Night Watch, in its entirety. But before that, we'll have the community calendar. So stay tuned. Thank you so much for listening to KOTO Telluride and KOOK Ridgeway.

0: And now, as promised, the community calendar for Monday, August 24th. This evening, it's me, Jumpin' Jan, until 9 o'clock. Then it's Elliot, Day and Night. Tomorrow on Kodo, 6 o'clock, The Reverb Room. 7 o'clock, Morning Edition. 8 o'clock, the KOTO News rebroadcast. And at 9 o'clock, The Flying Pharaoh. 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It's actually, being that it's Johnny's birthday, after Sting, my second hour, I'm going to play a bunch of Newgrass Revival and Johnny Cowan. Stay tuned for that as well. Your favorite KOTO DJs are fundraising this week and next. 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Should we listen to that again? We could, couldn't we? Sure we could. Join Cheap Mountain Alliance, San Juan Citizens Alliance, Patagonia Telluride, and Wilkinson Public Library for Water in the West, the Colorado River, and Lake Powell. A conversation with author and journalist Zach Podmore. Zach is the author of Life After Deadpool and will discuss the state of the Colorado River and future of Lake Powell. Snacks and drinks will be provided. 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Now, let's see. I'm going to look up the weather really quick here for you. Hold on. Here it is. It's currently 54 degrees outside in the Telluride Valley. The high today was 62. The low is 43. Tuesday, there is a 45% chance of showers. High of 62, a low of 46. Wednesday, 62 for a high, 47 for a low, 45% chance of showers. Thursday, 63 degrees, 47 for a low, and 50% chance of showers. You know, hold on just a second here. I want to look at NOAA. I love NOAA weather, and I don't think NOAA is saying that. Hold on, I'm going to find it for you real quick here. Like, let's see what NOAA says about the weather, because I thought it was supposed to rain like Monday and Tuesday, and then, but maybe it's changed. I don't know. I'm looking it up right now. Hold on. Here we go. Telluride. Let's see. Here we go. See full local forecast. Okay. Oh, yeah. No, they have changed it. Yep, there's a chance of thunderstorms through Friday. Saturday, a slight chance of showers, then showers likely and possibly a thunderstorm afternoon. Partly sunny with a high near 73. Wow. There you go. I mean, the rain is a beautiful thing. We know we need that moisture. This is Jumpin' Jan, and now we are going to have, actually, first I'd like to thank some people that have already donated to the Jumpin' Jan with Steely Dan show, including JJ Usula, Allison Sullivan, Jane and Gary Hickox, Angela Mallard, Ray Farnsworth, Susie Gustafson, Albert Rohr, Telluride Properties, and Michael Isaacs. Thank you so much, all of you, for donating to KOTO Community Radio. 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And now, as I was saying, we are going to have the latest from Sting, The Night Watch. It's live from Rick's Museum. I hope you enjoy it. Thank you again so much for listening to Community Radio in Telluride and Ridgeway and Ouray.
1: Thank you.

sight. 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He just carries on floating past Calvary Hill in an almighty hurry. Aye, but she might catch him still. 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

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Where a girl is attracted to skills more refined than the pugilist's art. And so I inclined to take myself serious as a modern romancer, and I secretly learned all the moves of a dancer. Yes, swing to the

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Thank you.

Dominic Miller. Thank you so much. Okay, all right then.

Sting, The Night Watch, live from the Rijksmuseum in Amsterdam. I got a little art lesson here from Timmy Erdman. I did not realize that all the Rembrandts are in this museum. It opens up. It's absolutely just quite beautiful. Anyway, I hope you enjoyed that as much as I did, and I want to thank Buddy and Leslie Crane for donating just during this last day. And hey, you don't have to donate to my show. Just donate. Buddy and Leslie pledged for BF Deal. That's totally cool. Timmy Erdman pledged to my show. And Lee and Phil Sullivan called up and made a pledge to my show and to No Man. So whatever you would like to do, whoever you would like to pledge your money to, the important thing is to keep Kodo live and free radio here in the valley, and KOOK over the hill over there as well. That would be cool, wouldn't it, to get some calls from Ridgeway? Is anybody listening on KOOK that would like to donate? What a concept. I'm sure glad that that fire's, well, I know it's not gone, but it's almost gone. And with all this rain that we're getting, that's got to be helping as well. It's currently 7:55, and you are listening to KOTO in Telluride. And I'm going to play just a couple more songs. These are actually from The Police, which obviously Sting is a part of The Police. And then we're going to get into some John Cowan and Newgrass Revival, because today's Johnny Cowan's birthday. Yeah, the cow. Happy birthday, cow. All right. Thanks so much for listening.

Yeah, a couple from the police there. It's now 8:01, and you are listening to KOTO in Telluride, KOOK Ridgeway. It's 59.5. Well, you know, last time I said that, the studio says 59.5, but on the internet here, it says it's 49 degrees outside. It's chilly out there, for sure. And I want to thank Baked in Telluride, Neil McKinley, for his very generous donation to the Jumpin' Jan Show. And he asked me to put out a public service announcement. Wanted, a young mule deer, 2 points, left the scene of an accident. If you know this mule deer that Neil happened to run into on his e-bike, if you could call the Marshals Department, that would be awesome. I'm just kidding. But wishing you wellness, Neil, and thank you so much for your generous pledge. It is now 8:02, and now we're going to get into some Newgrass Revival, because it's Johnny Cowan's birthday, don't you know? Happy birthday, Johnny C. We love you.

818 here at KOTO and Telluride. This is Jumpin' Jan here with you. I'll be here till 9 o'clock. We're having a Johnny Cowan hour because it's his birthday, you know. Today is Johnny Cowan's birthday. And Beatles Brunch loved the Johnny Cowan so much that they called and made a pledge to Jumpin' Jan. Thank you so much for that. Bearable. 970-728-4333 if you would like to pledge your support to KOTO in Telluride, KOOK, Ridgeway.

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This is Jumpin' Jan here with you, and we're doing a Johnny Cowan kind of show because it's his birthday today, don't you know? 970-728-4333 if you would like to pledge your support to your community radio station, KOTO Telluride, KOOK Ridgeway.

It is 8:50 here at KOTO in Telluride. I need to thank Lynn Moore and No Man for their generous pledges to the Jumpin' Jan with Steely Dan show here at KOTO in Telluride. It's 8:51 now. I'm here for another 9 minutes, 970-728-4333, to show your support for community radio here in Telluride. 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

the one and only Johnny Cowan here at KOTO Telluride. Happy birthday, Johnny. It's 8:59, 58 degrees outside. This is Jumpin' Jan. I have been here since 7 o'clock. We had that Sting album. That was really good. And we raised some money tonight for KOTO. Thank you so much for your support of community radio here in Telluride. I'll be back talking to you in 2 weeks. Take care, everyone. Keep your eyes on those skies. Good night.

0: All right, yeah, we are listening to Johnny Cowan, and it is his birthday that I've learned that, just learned that from Jan. My name's LA Day and Night. This is Relics. I'll be providing some great music tonight, some new stuff that I've discovered and people have turned me on to. It's 9:01 and 4 seconds. You're listening to KOTO 91.7 FM Telluride and KOOK 90.3 Ridgeway. This is Relics, like I said, and we're going to get into it. And I just want to say really quickly, we are doing pledges. So if anyone who's listening wants to call in and pledge some money to KOTO, it would be great. I've been a KOTO DJ for maybe 2 years now. When we did last year, they didn't do pledging the same way that they do the pledging this year. Now we're actually doing pledging. So I haven't done this before, but I feel like I need to raise some money on the radio tonight because we are pledging for KOTO. I don't even need a lot. I just want to at least try and help fundraise some money tonight for this amazing radio station that we all know and love, and that I've been just so in love with for, you know, two, three years since moving here now. So if we can raise some funds, that's great. You know, I might get fired if I don't raise any. No, I'm just kidding. I hope I don't get fired. But we'll try and raise some funds, you know. I think that's a great idea. So with that being said, we're going to get into it. And to my surprise, when I walked in, Jan had 5 Newgrass Revival CDs spread out on the studio table, and I've been just on a huge Newgrass Revival kick. I already planned it right from the get-go tonight for my show, so it's a perfect segue listening to John Cowan right now. So yeah, I'm not going to talk too much longer. I'm going to get into it. I take requests. You can always call in the studio at 970-728-4333, and let me know a live concert experience you've had, and if you want to hear from a particular band, even like a particular performance that you were at or whatever, like, I'm good sourcing those kind of files. So yeah, just call in and hope to hear from you, and maybe we can raise some money. That'd be great. It's 9:02, and I'm going to get into my show. We're going to segue a little bit into some brand new music. I believe this is Mountain Lion MTN. This is a project of Joey Porter's, who played in the Motet, and it's Adam Deitch and Garrett, the bassist from the Motet. They have a project, and I was listening to it, so we're going to get into some of that, followed by my usual club intro by Mild High Club, and then a couple of new grass songs, one of which I found out today is a cover that I've been listening to, so we'll listen to the Newgrass Revival's version, and then I want to hear the original on the air, so we can go back to this really cool funky tune that was revitalized in 77 by Newgrass and then kind of shelved shortly after, I think. So without further ado, this is Turning Up the Heat by Mountain Lion, brand new project based in Denver.
1: Bye-bye. Yeah.

play it every week or every other week. We're looking for pledges right now. If you feel like you can donate to Tokoto, now's the time to do it. We're looking for pledges, and anyone who's listening and enjoying the tunes, I'm really trying to get some money for relics. Really trying to get relics on the scoreboard tonight, because I haven't been on the scoreboard at all for Kodo. I've volunteered at some stuff, a couple of things, and I run the show, obviously. I've filled in, but generally speaking, I have not fundraised any money for Kodo, so I'm really trying to get relics on the board. A win for the home team. If you like my show, feel free to donate. Whatever. I don't care. I see a lot of pledges for 100, which is nice, but that's a big pledge. I mean, I'm looking for $5, you know, $5, $10, $15, $30, $50. Like, let's just grab some money for the station, because this is magic what we have here, you know? Let's support it, you know? Hope you enjoy.

0: Thank you.
1: And that crowd is just going wild. That's a really cool song, and I want to just talk about a couple things really quick. A, I got my first pledge, so thank you to William Kenworthy pledging tonight. That really is just so awesome. I'm so stoked, and that really made my night, so thanks, William. And we also got a pledge from Monty, so thanks, Monty, if you're listening. Now, that performance that we just heard was Newgrass Revival, a song called With Care. With Care from Someone, and that was performed live in Telluride at Town Park at the 4th Annual Bluegrass Festival in 1977. So that's a cool piece of Telluride history there. I mean, that crowd, you know, some people who are in that crowd probably are still hanging out today. Some people could be listening to the radio. Some people that were in that audience of that incredibly beautiful piece of bluegrass music that we heard could be listening right now, you know? And that's the beauty of this place. One of the beautiful things about this place. It's 9:28 and 57 seconds. I'm going to check out the carpool list because I'm supposed to, but no one needs any rides right now. So the carpool list doesn't need to be done. Now, that song, I was told about Newgrass Revival recently. I was covering for Norman on Saturday morning, and I had a caller on Craig, and he has been here since 1971, been to tons of bluegrasses, and he was friends with the band, the Fall Creek Boys, who played some of the early bluegrasses, and who's, I think, helped probably start the festival. They met Newgrass Revival at a flat picking contest in Charleston, and that's how the Newgrass Revival got invited to Telluride. Sam Bush was obviously the main guy in Bluegrass Revival, and now he's played 50 Tellurides. So that was some pretty crucial part of Telluride bluegrass history that I learned about. And I started digging into Newgrass Revival because of the tenacity of Craig and how much he loved this band. I get that. Started digging in and started to find some incredible music, including that piece we just heard. And what I discovered today, I'm sorry if I'm being long-winded here, but what I discovered today is that that song was a cover. I didn't know it, but that song is a cover by a group called Dillard and Clark. So we're actually going to hear that cover. So I'm going to play the same song but a different version, and we can kind of hear how that song by Dillard and Clark was transformed by Newgrass Revival and performed live in 77 in a smoking rendition. So we'll hear that, and then after that I have a little surprise for William Kenworthy if he's still listening. So yeah, and thanks, William, for your pledge so much, man. That means so awesome. So if anyone else is feeling squirrely and wants to pledge, you know, like I said, I'm just, any donations are accepted, and just trying to raise some money for this great station that we all love, so we can do things like jam with our harmonica at the station at 2 a.m. if we want to get on the airway and play harmonica. You know, that's an option. So, and I've recorded some live performances here that have come out amazing. So shout out to all the people keeping this radio station going and the people that have been here since 1970s doing radio shows. It's incredible and blows my mind every time. Without further ado, this is With Care from Someone by Dillard and Clark.

0: So that was the original by Dillard and Clark. I'd never heard of them, but that's an amazing song, you know, really incredible songwriting, lyrics. It's a little hippy-dippy. I think that, as these songs go on that we love, you know, you have to think about the relevant, like the change in culture that happened. So I think that's in a way, it's slightly hippy-dippy, but not in a distasteful way. It's just an amazing, beautiful song. So I just wanted to share the little story. And actually, speaking of stories, I'm being long-winded already tonight, so I just want to mention a cool little thing that happened during Jazz Fest. I don't know how much detail I should go into it, really, but essentially, it was really cool because I ended up bumping into Mark Brownstein, the bassist of the Disco Biscuits, and talked to him for a second, and he actually remembered me from... I had spoken with him somehow years ago through an album that I had produced with a friend... in a band called Similar Prisoners. Dude, I'm on the air, dude. What? Neil's in the corner mumbling something. Hold on. What was that? Speak up, boy.
1: Will would like Disco Biscuits.
0: All right, I'm being told I need to rip music instead of talk. But anyways, I bumped into Brownie. He remembered me. Because I had spoken to him about an album that I released with a friend years ago. And I had a friend of mine, and his son, actually, I know both of them. They were, like, go back years and years and years with Brownie. They were very good friends with him. So, that just happened. Yeah, anyways, long story short, Brownie remembered me, which is incredible. That guy has the memory of a demigod. That's insane. But he remembered me and was super nice, made my whole day, and introduced me to Marlon Lewis, the new drummer of the Disco Biscuits, who is incredible. He introduced me as Elliot, a drummer from Washington, D.C., to the new drummer of the Disco Biscuits, made my day. And we bumped into Marlon and Aaron later that night, and had a good hang. So that was, like, just the small-town magic of this place, I guess. And without further ado, this is one that goes out for... William, I don't know if he knows the song or not, but this is Disco Biscuits, Mulberry's Dream. One from some Steel's Reels, I'm not sure which one, but yeah, we'll get into it. And they had an amazing performance at Sound Park, so they played House Dog Party Favor, and we ripped it up. It was a good time, and I hope everyone went.

0: Matt Crowd also going wild. That crowd also losing it. They're going to demand an encore. That crowd is going to demand an encore.
1: Thank you so much.
0: We're going to hear another Biscuit song, actually, that I want to hear. It's called House Dog Party Favor. I don't know which version is the best one, but we're going to do this one.
1: Show plans for tonight, so just...
0: Sorry, I'm going to cut their banter off. House Dog Party Favor is a song by the Disco Biscuits. I really like it. I heard it for the first time in Asheville with my friend 2018 when he convinced me to go out there, even though I didn't have tickets or money or a place to stay. And we went to Asheville, saw TDB, and I saw them soundcheck at Pisca Brewing in Asheville, North Carolina, and they soundchecked House Dog Party Favor, and it was like awesome. I loved it. First time hearing the song. And then they played that song later the night, which is apparently not something that always happens with jam bands, but or the Disco Biscuits, but... So I heard it twice, and it really got drilled into me from the get-go. So I'm going to do House Dog Party Favor, and then we're going to listen to a perfect song for what I'm feeling right now and just what I need to hear is a song called Don't Let It Get You Down by Kevin Ayers, which is an awesome super relic. It's a Gold Star certified super relic, dude, this next song after House Dog. But actually, I'm just going to play that and then do House Dog later. So we'll do Kevin Ayers next. That's a 4-minute song, and then we'll get into a 25-minute-plus House Dog Party Favor. Hope that suits your mood for the night, but that's where Relics is, so we can meet you halfway. And if you really, really, really, really don't like the Disco Biscuits and really get sick of the House Dog Party Favor, you can call in and request a song, and maybe I'll just switch it up. Anyways, that's all I got to say. This is Don't Let It Get You Down by Kevin Ayers. And we are pledging, too, guys. Just FYI, I've gotten 3 pledges tonight. Thank you to the pledgers. William, my friend Monty pledged out. Thank you, Monty. You are the best. I really appreciate you guys donating to Kodo. It's for a great cause. So this is Don't Let It Get You Down. If you've never heard it, well, now you can say you have.

Yeah, that was Kevin Ayers. Don't Let It Get You Down. From, album is called Banana More, and it's from 1973. And it's a great album all the way through. I think I'm just going to play one more song by Kevin Ayers, actually, that I really like. And it's on the same album. I just feel like it'd be a really great segue. So please give me a moment as I talk about Kodo for a sec. So I first moved here in May of 2023, I want to say. No, I want to say, May of 2023. And when I moved here, my first day here, I went to go play disc golf with my friend Ajax, who now Gizzard show buddies for life. But we went and played disc golf, and on the way there, we tuned into Kodo, my first time hearing Kodo, and it was a show with, I forget who's running the show, it was a sports show, they were talking about sports, and they were describing Madison Square Garden because there's a draft happening there. And, because the draft was going on, they were talking about Madison Square Garden, and I've seen 25 Phish concerts at Madison Square Garden alone, and like I know that venue inside and out. I know like the back of my hand pretty practically at this point, like the exits, the elevators, the entrances, the whole process of the band playing. Like I know that whole process so many well. I've done it a lot of times, and I was like, I wish I could call in. He's like, oh, 7970-728-4333, and I was like, oh, you know your radio station's number, that's cool. So I just called in and talked to him on air. And they were super nice. And that was my first experience with Kodo. And I said, yeah, I want to do more of that. And then I bugged Ben to get me trained as a DJ. And then eventually got trained and eventually started filling in and got offered my own show. So that's how we got here. And this is Relics. And we are collecting pledges. We had 3 pledges from some great folks listening at home and on the car and on the bus and out there in the world. And we're just, looking to keep it going, keep the pledges coming. I don't want to be too buggy about it. I don't want to bug people about it. I don't want this to be about the pledge thing, but this is my one chance. This is like the one chance we do it. So I don't ever ask for money on the air, like at any other time, but it's like during the Kodo pledging fundraising. So that's what I'm doing, and no pressure, you know, but if you listen, especially if you like my show, because I do put a lot of time into really digging up a lot of these relics and really trying to find good music that I can share to people, like, that might not get experienced, like, with that music, you know, like, there's a lot of people, especially now, younger generations, and we aren't really listening to classic prog, we're not listening to prog rock. British prog rock doesn't really get listened to a lot here. Like, the people who listen to King Crimson, Emerson, Lake and Palmer, Can, like all those kind of progressive British psychedelic rock bands with all these great relics, they don't really get listened to that much. They're getting a little dated, so I like to bring that up and find the gems. And that's about enough out of me. But like I said, we are collecting pledges. Any donations accepted. I will do a I'll make another announcement here after this song. But this is Shouting in a Bucket Blues. Thanks for sticking it out with me. Sorry being so long winded, but we're having a great show, finding some good tunes. I tried to find some good songs and do some homework, but I am kind of flying by the seat of my pants at this point, but that's okay. That's what I do best. So this is Shouting in a Bucket Blues, also by Kevin Ayers from that 1973 album, Banana More.

We have a musical emergency alert. I've been notified by Neil. Emergency alert. Audible. Switch gears. We gotta bump it. We gotta bump it into something else. Sorry, this one's for Will. He's sitting his girlfriend. He's sitting in a car listening to the radio, and that's what we love about this place. This is magical. Keep those tunes. Keep your eyes on the stick eyes, like Jana says. And yeah, we'll keep cruising to the tunes here. Here's a House Dog Party Favor by the Disco Biscuits. And I'm sorry if this is one of their peak performances. It's just what I could find and what I have available. If there's a better version, let me know and I'll play it in 2 weeks. Oh yeah, that's the right one.

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So let me do that again. This is KOTO 91.7 FM Telluride and KOK 90.3 Ridgeway. It's 10:01. Enjoy this.

guys. This is an awesome show we're having. So glad you could tune in with us. This is the Disco Biscuits House Dog Party Favor, if you weren't aware. And I just want to get on the air for a sec to just remind everyone that we are taking pledges. I'm coming into the last 50 minutes of the show here. Last 50 minutes for me to be on air to kind of explain, you know, about pledging and Kodo and whatever. But yeah, so we are doing pledges right now for fundraising for Kodo. So if you're listening and enjoying the show, you want to pledge some money, that would be amazing. We're all listener-funded, listener-supported, non-underwritten community radio. And so that means that we can basically do whatever we want. Well, not whatever we want. That's not true. But we can do a lot that a lot of radio stations don't do because we don't have sponsorship. We're non-underwritten. So, yeah, we just kind of have a lot of freedom to do things like this. So if you're feeling squirrely, you can pledge. If not, you can call in. We're 970-728-4333. And we're having a great show. Yeah. Shout out to all the pledgers. Thanks.

Alright, that was a Disco Biscuits House Dog Party favor. Thanks for my pledges. I'm still taking pledges. You can donate at KOTO.org. This is Shouting in a Bucket Blues by Kevin Ayers. We're going to finish this one out. Goddamn.

All right, that was Love Someone Like Me by Newgrass Revival. Happy birthday, John Cowan. It's his birthday today. I was told by Jumpin' Janice when I got in. I was explaining I've been on a huge Newgrass kick. Huge Newgrass kick. Like, I just found so many awesome tunes. I've been listening to them nonstop since Jazz Fest, basically. And I've just found so much good music. So this next song, I'm going to play two songs off the album. Actually, three songs off this next album, Deviation. I feel like I'm really on this good kind of country bluegrass kick. And this is interesting because it's an album by Bela Fleck, but it's Bela Fleck with Newgrass Revival. Came out in 1984. Bela Fleck was still playing in the band at that point, but released a solo album with Newgrass as pretty much the backing band, but had drums. So this is kind of like, you get Newgrass Revival, you get Bela, you get drums, and it's, I would say, a little bit more jazz oriented because that's kind of the route that Bela kind of paved. But I saw Bela perform live in 2005, opening up for Humphries McGee with the Flecktones, and it was a great experience. But I wasn't it was way over my head at the time. That was way more than I could digest musically in Humphries McGee alone, but then mixing Bela Fleck and the Flecktones. But I completely loved Future Man. That was like, I was like, dude, that guy is the bomb. Like, I don't really know this band or anything, but that guy playing the hybrid electronic drum system named Future Man is like the shit. So, I can't say that. Well, at least it's after 10. Anyways, this is going to be Deviation. That's the name of the album, Bela Fleck Newgrass Revival from 1984. We're going to hear the song Deviation, then the next song after that, which is called Reverie, and then the last song on the album is called Places, and that's some really good stuff. And if it's not Places, I might have the song mix. I might have to jump into another song. I might be mincing my titles here, but we'll get into it. So without further ado, we'll bump into it.

This is for the pledgers. This is for the pledgers listening. This is for the pledgers good tonight. We're still accepting donations for another 30, 27 minutes. Bill of Fleck, Deviation.

Wow, what a beautiful song. That was Reverie by Bela Fleck. And just I want to play that song again. If I were in my car driving listening to this, I'd probably just listen to that again. Such a beautiful song. So next I've got this one called I think I queued up the wrong song. So I'm going to do one called OMAC by Bela Fleck and Newgrass off the same album. It's the seventh track on the album. I think this is the one that I really wanted to play, so bear with me here. And thanks for the pledges tonight. I know I've said that a lot. I'm just thrilled to have some pledges come through the phones tonight and get relics up on the board for the Kodo pledges and raise a little money for the station. So really happy about that. So yeah. And from there, we'll hear this OMAC by Bela Fleck.

This is what I was looking for. This song is called Ambrose, Bela Fleck, Newgrass Revival, and Deviation. This one is really, really a good listen, guys.

That was, oh, that was very loud is what that was. That was George Harrison, Wawa, live. That was from recorded for the concert for Bangladesh. I have to give a huge shout out right now to Mary Beth. Mary Beth just, so I'm getting some buzzing. Mary Beth just made a really generous donation and a really great pledge for my show. So thank you to Mary Beth. I really appreciate the pledges from everyone. And it's great to be doing this. And I'm happy that people appreciate that we do this. And this is a radio station that's just built on love, you know. And there's a lot of people that have donated a lot of their time. And we're just such a self-supporting little ecosystem that keeps us free of sponsorship, underwriting, and just any sort of corporate or any sort of outside sway. It's like a little vacuum here, and I feel like it's a really special thing that we have here. So thanks for the pledges. I'm gonna end my rant about, or my, not my rant, but I'm gonna end my monologue about Kodo. We all know it, we all love it, and I'm Kodo for life, KOTO for life, KOTO4L. I'm gonna get right back into the songs. I'm getting some feedback. This is Another Place by Black Moth Super Rainbow.

All right, folks, we're coming to the end of the show. I've had such a fun time tonight and such a great night, and thank you to all the pledges. That means so much to me. Mary Beth, William Kenworthy, and I think you listen to a lot of the show, so thanks, William. Hope you had a great night. Thanks for listening. Thanks for pledging. My mom pledged. Thanks, Roxana Day. I'm kind of in the studio with my wife, Carla, while I'm on the phone with her, and, just that last song, just kind of been thinking about things, and, that was a really, one of my favorite songs by Black Moth, Super Rainbow, and it doesn't need anything else. It doesn't need drums, it doesn't need anything complicated, it's perfectly, it's just such a great little aesthetic in that little song. So that was another place, and I just want to shout this one out. Honestly, I want to give this one out to my brother. Yeah, my brother, I lost my brother a couple years ago, almost 2 years ago in October, 24. And yeah, I just wanted to shout that song out to him if he's in another place, listening. And this is a song called, Little Church, and I'm gonna close it out with this one. I used to play this song every night at the end of my show to close out the show, and I really like it, so we'll hear Little Church live at the Cellar Door. From Washington, D.C. in December of 1970. So that's it. That's that for that. That's all that about Relics. That's all about Relics. It's been a pleasure. My name is Elliot Day and Knight. Thanks for sticking it out with me. Thanks for letting me get soppy. This one goes out to all our folks. Gosh, what's going on? Anyways, this is Little Church. I'm peacing out for the night. It's been such an honor, such a pleasure to be a DJ here. And I'll catch you in 2 weeks. Keep them eyes on the skies, as Janice says. And we'll catch you next time. Peace out. Good night, Telluride.

All right, folks, that does it for me. It's been a pleasure. My name's Elliot Day and Night. This is Relics. If you like the show, you can listen on Spinatron. You can go to KOTO.org, and you can listen to recently played shows up to 2 weeks. So you can just tune into this time, this date, 9 o'clock p.m. You can re-listen to any of these songs. I really feel like there's some good segues, and I pride myself on going all over the map musically. I'll listen to Insane Clown Posse to Beastie Boys to, like, whatever, really. Snoop Dogg to Alice in Chains to Newgrass Revival to freaking Leftover Salmon to... I kind of run the gamut, the musical gamut. So I try to get that a little bit in the show, and I hope I was able to do that tonight. Thanks for tuning in. It's been a pleasure always. Thanks to my pleasures, Monty. Thank you so much to Mary Beth, William, Kenworthy, or Will, and my mom donated too. So thanks, folks, and... we're out of here on time tonight. I'm going to go to sleep, and I'll let DJ Otto take it from here. It's 11 o'clock. This is KOTO 91.7 FM, KOK 90.3 Ridgeway, and it's been a great night. Peace out.

That was a song called "Coming Back to Me" by Jefferson Airplane, one of my favorite tunes. So I think I figured out Otto. Let's check. Yep, got it. Okay, so Otto's gonna take over. It's been real. And peace out and good night, Telluride. Love you.

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0: Hi, I'm Maisie, and I love Kodo because you just never know what you're going to hear. 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

0: Gandhi said, "You must be the change you wish to see in the world." 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
1: The internet is helping create civil society in China. And it's not just changing the whole way Chinese people relate to each other. It's achieving something that more than 50 years of communism never achieved, a measure of equality between people.
0: Because our minds

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depression.

Thank you so much, gosh. Thank you very much. Oh, yeah, good evening to everybody here. How y'all doing? We're the house band here at the Fillmore. Yeah, we've tried over this run, we're trying to do a line of music by people that we admire or have admired over the years, or people that we liked one song and then didn't like them anymore, or whatever, you know. This is a little tribute to Little Richard by way of the Everly Brothers. It's called Lucille. You don't do your sister's will.

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Also, KOTO Translators, K287 CC Placerville, K207 AS Telluride and Pandora, K262 DL Norwood, and K207 AU Ophir.

Good morning, everybody. It is 6:37 and 49 degrees outside the KOTO studios. It's your late DJ this morning. You've tuned into the Reverb Room. But right now, it's time for the job line. San Miguel County is hiring a planning director. Help shape the future of land use and community planning while serving one of Colorado's most remarkable regions. This position offers competitive compensation, along with one of the most comprehensive benefits package in the region. To learn more and apply, visit, well, you know, it's one of those mini URLs, bit.ly/SMC Planning Director. It's probably .gov, but it got cut off. But if you go to the San Miguel County site, I'm sure you'll find it. Also, extras are wanted for a Brand USA commercial filming Wednesday, 8/26/26. That is tomorrow. Pays $300 for the day. If interested, send 2 pictures, 1 headshot and 1 full length, and info, like your phone number, to timterrito@me.com. That's TIMTERRITO. At me.com. I can vouch for Tim. It's not a scam. It's the real deal. Might be fun if you got nothing going on tomorrow. All right. I have a eclectic selection of music this morning for you. Usually I just play new, you know, that's my jam, but I don't think I'm going to in this half hour. I might get to that for my set after the news, but in the meantime, good morning. Enjoy some music.

But won't you remind me who I am? If I could just get back home to pick up where we left off, I'd take better care of myself. I'd stop drinking.

Good morning, everyone out in the valley and beyond. In case you hadn't heard, and you probably have if you tune into Kodo, it is fundraising time. I'm trying to do my part here. DJs are asked to raise a minimum of $450, which I'm hoping I can do. 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Either way, on the drop-down menu, if you put the reverb room, I'd appreciate it. You don't have to. Any amount will do. Keep this great, funky, rootsy heart of the community going. And aside from appealing to just the emotional, spiritual side of your love for Kodo, I'm going to appeal to the practical side. Where else can you go for great news? An amazing news department. News department of one right now. Julia's crushing it. And just general community information, both of the emergency sort and of the general sort. It's all here. It's all your friends on the radio. Support it. Keep it going. Especially now that the federal government has cut quite a bit of funding from, pretty much just cut CPB, which means there's about $200,000, I believe, less coming to Kodo. Need to make that up too. Anyways, call now, 728-4333. Donate online at koto.org. Thanks.

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2: NPR's Michelle Kellerman calls Economic D-Day mostly a rebranded sanctions campaign. In public comments, Treasury Secretary Scott Bessent didn't mention China, the biggest buyer of Iranian oil. It's Morning Edition from NPR News. Fire officials in Nevada say a fast-moving fire was caused by humans. They haven't said if it was an accident. I'm Layla Faldin.
3: And I'm Michelle Martin. Also, a surrogate was carrying a baby with a heart deformity. His birth has led to a custody fight. And historian Jill Lepore asked whether we want to live in an artificial state where companies and technology have the power and people are turning into online trolls. It is Tuesday, August 25th. On this day in 2012, the spacecraft Voyager 1 became the first human-made object to leave the solar system. News is next.
4: Live from NPR News in Washington, I'm Janine Herbst. A divided Supreme Court is easing the way for President Trump to limit mail-in voting ahead of the midterm elections, handing him a temporary win. In an emergency decision, the high court says Trump can proceed with an executive order he signed, but it didn't weigh in on the legality of that order, instead ruling on the ability of the mostly Democratic-led states to challenge it when they did. And a broader injunction remains in place. NPR's Hansi Lo Wang has more.
5: Trump basically called for the Postal Service to deliver mail-in ballots only to people on lists of mail-in voters that states would have to turn over to USPS. And Trump has said he issued this order to stop illegal voting by non-U.S. citizens, which many studies and audits have found to be extremely rare. And by the way, Trump himself has voted by mail in Florida.
4: NPR's Hansi Lo Wang reporting. The USPS is a financial supporter of NPR. China says its cooperation with Iran will continue without disruption, despite the U.S. Treasury sanctioning dozens of firms, including Chinese ones, to cut off Iran's economic lifeline. NPR's Jennifer Pack has more.
6: China's cooperation with Iran is legal under international law, says the Chinese Foreign Ministry spokesperson Lin Jian, while the U.S.'s unilateral sanctions are not. He says economic warfare and maximum pressure will not help solve the Iran problem, but negotiations will. On Monday, the U.S. Treasury sanctioned dozens of firms, including ones based in Hong Kong and China, alleging they are part of a network to acquire sensitive technology like laser optic equipment for Iran. But the U.S. avoided targeting major Chinese banks. That leaves some breathing room for a meeting between President Trump and Chinese leader Xi Jinping scheduled for next month. Jennifer Pak, NPR News, Beijing.
4: Israel's Prime Minister Benjamin Netanyahu says security protection provided to his family is a necessity after Iran tried to kill one of his sons. This as he's locked in a tough re-election campaign amid reports his top rival has been denied security protection. NPR's Carrie Khan reports.
7: Prime Minister Benjamin Netanyahu didn't provide details about Iran's alleged plot to kill one of his sons, nor did he say which son was targeted or when it occurred. Netanyahu was responding to a question during an interview with Israel's pro-government Channel 14 news station amid reports that candidate Gadi Eisenkot was denied security protection. Polls show Eisenkot ahead of Netanyahu's governing coalition in the run-up to October's national elections. Citing the Iranian threat, Netanyahu said any candidate should receive protection. Israel has killed Iran's supreme leader and other senior officials during the nearly six-month war with Iran. Carrie Khan, NPR News, Tel Aviv.
4: 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Two companies are announcing a partnership today that will help farmers fight the bird flu. Chelsea Koenig of member station KALW has more.
8: Since 2022, more than 200 million U.S. poultry birds have been killed because of avian flu. Agrinerds is a startup that tracks waterfowl with satellite imagery and weather radar to warn farmers of their outbreak risk. Now, it's partnering with Alveo Technologies, a company that makes rapid tests for poultry. Alveo's test is under USDA review, but it's used in more than 30 countries. Alveo President Eric Terrell-Knott says sending tests to a lab is slow.
9: We can give them a result
0: in 45 minutes instead of 3 days.
8: By combining waterfowl tracking data with rapid test results, the companies say they'll build a deeper understanding of how avian flu spreads. Many farms only test when symptoms are present, so surveillance testing could be a cost barrier for some. For NPR News, I'm Chelsea Koenig in San Francisco.
4: Australia's music industry is banning wholly AI-generated tracks from official charts. This as growing generative technologies threatens the livelihoods of artists. After a variation of Madonna's pop hit Like a Prayer spent 16 weeks on the charts so far, it was created using AI-generated vocals and drums. The Australian Record Industries Association announced the crackdown and says some AI-assisted music will remain eligible as long as humans wrote the song and performed the lead vocal and the primary instruments, that among other requirements. I'm Janine Herbst, and you're listening to NPR News from Washington.
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0: It's Morning Edition from NPR News. I'm Michelle Martin.
1: And I'm Leila Fadel. The Trump administration called it the economic D-Day for Iran. But unlike the surprise Allied landing in France during World War II, this D-Day was more of a warning to countries that sanctions are coming.
0: Here's how Treasury Secretary Scott Bessent put it in his news conference Monday.
2: We are giving everyone the opportunity to remedy bad behavior. Why would I want to blow up the global financial system?
0: The Trump administration has struggled to find an exit ramp to the war against Iran. Now it's trying to step up the financial pressure instead. In a few minutes, we'll speak with a former head of the office that manages these types of sanctions. But we're going to begin with the latest information.
1: Joining us to talk about this is NPR's diplomatic correspondent, Michelle Kalaman. Good morning, Michelle.
3: Good morning, Leila.
1: Okay, so the Trump administration calls this Operation Economic Outcast. What's the plan here?
3: I mean, the U.S. wants to make the choices clear to Iran. It's either economic isolation and a subsistence economy or a path back to normal relations with the world. But the trouble is there are a lot of gray areas, and that's what Bessent is trying to deal with. He's warning countries that the U.S. knows how Iran is evading sanctions. He says the Treasury Department, and these are his words, have mapped every node, every facilitator, every network that Iran has used to smuggle oil and evade sanctions. And now the U.S. is looking at Iran's dealings in cryptocurrency, technology, gold, aviation, and shipping. The Treasury Secretary says no country or business is above the reach of U.S. sanctions. Take a listen.
2: We know who they are. They know who they are. So when the hammer of U.S. Treasury actions falls upon them, they will have no one to blame but themselves.
3: He announced sanctions on 60 entities and individuals, but didn't say when that hammer of broader sanctions might hit major banks, for instance, in countries that continue to do business with Iran.
1: Now, he didn't single out China, Iran's biggest customer for oil, or other countries in public, right? Why not?
3: Yeah, I mean, he said President Trump is having private diplomatic conversations with world leaders about all of this. And of course, China's president, Xi Jinping, is expected to visit the White House next month. And China views the U.S. sanctions as illegal. The Trump administration did add some Chinese companies to the blacklist, but it's not clear how far the Trump administration is really going to push China ahead of Xi's visit. Most of this is really just a rebranded sanctions campaign at the moment.
1: We're nearly 6 months into the U.S.-Israeli war against Iran. It'll be 6 months at the end of the week. So why this big talk about new economic pressure now?
3: Yeah, I mean, the war has lasted much longer than President Trump initially predicted. And remember when he started the war, he was telling Iranians who had been protesting the regime that soon they're going to be able to take over their country and set a new course. Yeah. But months later, we're seeing a hardened Iranian regime. It's been striking U.S. assets across the region in allied Gulf states and now threatening again to block all oil transit through the Strait of Hormuz.
1: Did Bessent talk about an end game for these sanctions?
3: Not really, but take a listen to his message to ordinary Iranian soldiers.
2: As more and more of your paychecks stop or are supposedly just delayed, ask whether your commanders are leading your country to triumph or to ruin. And recall that the Berlin Wall fell when ordinary soldiers decided not to shoot.
3: So there they are again, counting on regime change as a way to resolve this. But in the meantime, they still need to find ways to reopen the Strait of Hormuz.
1: That's NPR's Michelle Kalaman. Thank you, Michelle.
3: Thank you.
0: For more on this new phase of the Trump administration's sanctions campaign, Adam Zubin is with us now. He served in the Treasury Department in the administrations of George W. Bush, Barack Obama, and Donald Trump's first term, including nearly a decade as the director of the Office of Foreign Assets Control. He's now a professor of practice at Johns Hopkins University School of Advanced International Studies. Welcome. Thank you for joining us.
4: Thank you for having me.
0: Well, you played an instrumental role in pressure campaigns against Iran. How do you think about Treasury Secretary Scott Bessent's new campaign of sanctions? How do you assess it?
4: Well, I think the first thing to remember when we talk about the U.S. imposing sanctions on Iran is that the U.S. really can't impose any sanctions on Iran, not directly, because the U.S. doesn't have any business or banking ties with Iran, and we haven't for decades. So the whole game here is how can the U.S. get third countries to constrain their ties with Iran, whether that's China, as we were just talking about, or places like Turkey, places like India. And so what I took note of from Secretary Bessent's remarks was he talked about a quiet outreach campaign with people from Treasury and State going out to capitals around the world to persuade them that this is in their interest to be cutting off and cracking down on Iranian sanctions evasion.
0: So let's talk about China. A customer of Iran's crude oil, a spokesperson for China's foreign ministry, said that they oppose Trump's economic war against Iran, that pressure would not resolve the crisis with Iran. So given that, I mean, do you think that they're saying something privately that they're not saying publicly?
4: I hope so. And I would bet they are. I mean, there's always a top line remark from China that they oppose unilateral economic sanctions. But they cooperated with us back when we were trying to constrain Iran in 2013 under the Obama administration by reducing their imports from Iran. And they might do so again. I think the key things to look at are what are their energy and economic interests? What are their geopolitical interests? And do they think that the U.S. administration has a viable plan to bring the conflict to a close? And if those line up, then yes, I could see China cooperating to an extent.
0: But from what you've seen so far, does this administration have a viable plan to bring this conflict to a close? I mean, it already seems that they were wildly overconfident in some of their assumptions.
4: Well, if you're talking about some of the things they say that are maximalist, regime change, regime collapse, I don't think China would view that as a viable plan. If what you're talking about is a deal under which Iran agrees, let's say, not to acquire any stockpile of enriched uranium, and my sense was that was being discussed in the talks that were being brokered by Oman back in February, then yes, I think that is a viable goal, and I think that's something that China would want to see happen.
0: But wasn't there already such an agreement, and this administration pulled out of that agreement. So whatever steps they take now, is that just getting the U.S. back to, and the world back to where we were in the JCPOA?
4: Sadly, we're in a place now where that looks like a very positive end state. If we could get back to where we were in the JCPOA, namely Iran's nuclear program is entirely under constraint and under the eyes of an international body, the IAEA, and that there is no chance for any kind of imminent breakout. That's what we want to get back to. Of course, now we also need to see the Strait of Hormuz reopened. The good news there is China wants to see that too.
0: So taking a step back, It appears that the U.S. and Iran are pursuing a strategy of economic combat, that this is now a fight about who has the higher tolerance for economic pain. Does that sound right to you?
4: Yes. You're right to point out that the U.S. is sensitive to gas prices. Voters are obviously sensitive to that. And Iran is quite astute, and they watch our political calendar as well. They know that we're coming up on midterms and that there might be limits on how much pressure the U.S. is willing to take. So you're absolutely right about that. But we should remember that the Iranian economy is under severe duress right now. Inflation is out of control, and government revenues have been shrinking. So it is not out of the question that you would see Iran's leadership come to the table if they think, again, the U.S. has a viable set of asks and that the U.S. is a credible negotiating partner.
0: We only have about 30 seconds here, but would you be willing to estimate how long it would take to get to that point?
4: You're asking a very hard question. I mean, when we sat down with Iran under the Obama administration, we originally allowed 6 months. That turned into 16 months. Negotiations take a lot of time. So I don't know how long it would take. But for them to come to the table, that could happen relatively quickly if they're so inclined.
0: That's former U.S. Treasury official Adam Zubin. He is now with Johns Hopkins University School of Advanced International Studies. Thank you so much.
4: Thank you.
1: The South Carolina race to succeed the late U.S. Senator Lindsey Graham sees another election day today. Neither Senator Darlene Graham nor Congressman Ralph Norman won enough votes 2 weeks ago to avoid this runoff. Gavin Jackson with South Carolina Public Radio reports.
5: It's been about a month and a half since Senator Lindsey Graham died from a heart condition. And since then, his sister Darlene was appointed to serve the remainder of his term. She's also launched her own bid at President Trump's urging, taken key votes in the Senate, and navigated scrutiny. She's admitted that she's out of her depth when it comes to national security as she seeks to continue her brother's legacy. But she wants to focus on issues closer to home.
6: The critics say I shouldn't run for the Senate. They say I'm not a politician. You know what I say? Guilty as charged. And by the way, President Trump had never served in an elected office before. And I think he's done a damn good job.
5: Trump doubled down and rallied in front of thousands for Graham in Myrtle Beach last week. And now he's going all in. In the last hours of the campaign, Trump's super PAC, MAGA Inc., spent more than $827,000 on get-out-the-vote phone calls and text messages for Graham.
7: They say, again, that Trump gets a lot of votes, but if he's not on the ballot, people don't vote so much. I am on the ballot. We're all on the ballot. Our country's on the ballot. You have to get out. You have to vote.
5: Myrtle Beach is in Horry County, a must-win county where Graham placed second to Congressman Russell Fry 2 weeks ago in the special election. Fry has since endorsed Graham. Congressman Ralph Norman, who has been in the House since 2017, representing the state's 5th district, says Graham is unknown and untested, and that his platform is in line with Trump's legislative agenda.
8: But other than that, we're going to call them out for what they're doing to this country. Faith, family, and freedom are what the Democrats are against.
5: For Republican voters, the economy and affordability are the top issues. Russell Lee, a retiree, says he worries about younger people who may not have a set income.
9: The groceries are expensive and gas is expensive and we're retired, you know. I mean, we're set where we're at, but I understand how tough it could be on young people.
5: The winner of the special election primary runoff will then face off against the Democratic nominee for the U.S. Senate, Annie Andrews, a pediatrician, in the November election. For NPR News, I'm Gavin Jackson in Columbia, South Carolina.
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0: On the next Fresh Air, national security writer Joby Warwick tells the story of Carlos the Jackal, the world's most notorious terrorist of the 70s and 80s. He became so famous for his brazen attacks and playboy lifestyle that once, when he was releasing hostages from a hijacked plane, several asked him for autographs. Join us.
1: 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From the estate of Joan V. Kroc, whose bequest serves as an enduring investment in the future of public radio, and seeks to help NPR produce programming that meets the highest standards of public service

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1: This is Morning Edition from NPR News. I'm Leila Fadel.
2: And I'm Michelle Martin. Good morning. Normally, an historian like Jill Lepore writes about the past, in her case, best-selling, prize-winning histories about politics and the law. But Lepore sees a real and compelling danger in an inescapable phenomenon of the present, one which she says compelled her to write her latest book. It's called The Rise and Fall of the Artificial State, and Jill Lepore is here to tell us what that is. Good morning. Thank you so much for joining us.
1: Hey, good morning. Thanks so much for having me.
2: So, everybody's heard by this time about artificial intelligence, but what is the artificial state?
1: It's the successor state to a liberal democracy, right? A kind of a new kind of state that is fast emerging, in which public discourse is owned by and controlled by privately owned corporations. And much of the functions of nation states are being taken over by corporations and run by machinery. So it's essentially government by machine instead of government by consent.
2: And you're saying that this has really already happened to some degree.
1: I think it's very much underway. And what I wanted to do in writing the book was to name it, because I think it's kind of baffling. Like, what, people wake up and read the newspaper and say, what is actually going on? And I think having a name for what's going on is maybe helpful.
2: You say that their effects, and this is your main focus here, their effects on political discourse, representative democracy, and constitutional government have been almost wholly malign. You say that liberal democratic states make citizens, the artificial state makes trolls. So tell us why it is that you say that.
1: You know, people that have been hawking innovations in computer technology since the 1980s have been really interested in making promises that every new step in the evolution of these technologies would abet democracy. And then there's the same promise now with artificial intelligence, right? That it's that it will abet democracy. But like, we actually take stock historically, you know, using quantitative evidence and inspecting the studies of political theorists about democratic erosion, especially since the era of social media, we really see abundant evidence across the world of the degree to which these tools have undermined democracy and have aided and abetted the rise of authoritarianism around the world.
2: And what about places around the world where there was never a particularly robust kind of local news ecosystem? What there?
1: Yeah, I mean, it's interesting, the decay, the democratic backsliding that is among the effects of social media is much more severe in healthy democratic societies, right, than in places that just don't have a democratic infrastructure. There's less to unravel.
2: The strong impression I get from your book is that you actually think this is intentional. Is that accurate?
1: So, and not exactly. So I think most of it happened by accident. Like, most of these things are perfect. Like, think about the polling example, right? Like, oh, well, George Gallup used to send people out to knock on doors. Then it became a little more efficient once more Americans had phones to do that on the phone, right? Like, that seems just like that's harmless. That's not like malign. But I think once you get into the 21st century, by the 2010s, the kind of cultish worship that the press offered up to Silicon Valley entrepreneurs, those guys really turned libertarian, for one thing. There's a big strain of libertarianism in Silicon Valley. But they also came to believe that their power as corporate titans was above that of the nation state. They began to talk about themselves in these extraordinary terms and to see themselves as unaccountable to any government, not just because of their libertarian, but because of this kind of like techno-messianism, like just that they were gods among us, that they control the future of the planet.
2: You say, this is why I say that you suggest that this is intentional. You say, if the executives in charge of the corporations building the infrastructure of the artificial state had once been blind to the social and political problems they were causing, they eventually came to see at least some of those harms. This did not deter them. And you quote, for example, Peter Thiel saying, I no longer believe that freedom and democracy are compatible. Well, what about free will? I mean, do people don't have to engage with these systems. They don't have to be on Facebook.
1: No, we don't have to. And I think, you know, you'll see an increasing tech backlash where people are uncomfortable using them. I think the public opinion polling in is like it's upwards of 70% of Americans are opposed to data centers, or don't think that AI will bring anything.

0: anything good to their lives. There's a lot of discomfort with it, and yet our entire economy has been turned upside down in order to advance it.
1: So, you know, the book is titled The Rise and Fall of the Artificial State, and you argue that other forms of malign governance can be brought down. So what's the plan here, Professor Lepore?
0: Yeah, don't go for the historians when you need the pitchforks. Like, all we have is pencils. You know, I just think it's really useful to think about actually literature. You know, science fiction is filled with what I call the parable of the artificial state. Like, going back to the 1860s, people imagined, oh, one day, if the machines get really good and get more powerful and become intelligent, they could replace government and then we'd be ruled by machines. And what would we do? But there are also stories within that world of science fiction of successful defeating. Like, people have to stand up and say, I am not just a piece of data. I am a voter. I am a citizen. I get to decide. People who own the machines don't get to decide. Democratic deliberation is what will save this country and any other democracy. And that has to be face to face. And it has to be people sitting down in a room together. And it has to involve a commitment to getting better information, getting information from reputed journalists and news organizations, and committing to doing the work of imagining a different future for our democracy than one in which we are ruled by the three richest men on the planet.
1: That is Jill Lepore. She's the author of The Rise and Fall of the Artificial State. Professor Jill Lepore, thanks so much for talking with me.
0: Thanks so much, Rochelle. This was a lot of fun.

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1: Colleges and universities will soon have to pass a new federal test proving their students are getting a return on their investment. If they fail, they could lose access to federal student loans.
2: I mean, this is really a very low floor, right? I mean, high school earnings is not a exceedingly high metric for a program to meet.
1: But more than 800,000 students attend a program that would likely fail this test. I'm Juana Summers. This story on All Things Considered from NPR News.

0: Live from NPR News in Washington, I'm Kristen Wright. Canada is supposed to announce its latest move against the U.S. in the escalating trade war. Dan Karpinchuk reports the insults are flying between President Trump and Ontario Premier Doug Ford.
1: In a social media post, Trump referred to Ford as the, quote, less charismatic, intelligent, and overall unimpressive brother of the late, great Rob Ford. He was the former mayor of Toronto who admitted to smoking crack cocaine while in office and was caught in a series of drinking scandals. Premier Doug Ford was quick to reply.
2: I don't respond to a dictator like President Trump. I'm not going to take any advice off a guy that's the king of bankruptcies.
1: Ford went on to say Trump is actually taxing his own people through tariffs on Canada. Ford says he will throw everything he can at the Trump White House, even consider putting an export tariff on electricity to the U.S. For NPR News, I'm Dan Karpinchuk in Toronto.
0: Additional 50% tariffs on about 5% of Canadian exports took effect over the weekend, and President Trump is threatening more levies on Canada. The Supreme Court is allowing the Trump administration to resume implementing key parts of President Trump's executive order that restricts mail-in voting ahead of the midterm elections. But a separate nationwide ruling remains in place for now, blocking the Postal Service from following Trump's order. This is NPR News from Washington. A father and his five-year-old son detained by ICE on their way to a soccer game this month in Austin, Texas, will be deported to Mexico. The news comes despite calls for the child's release. Mose Bouchel from member station KUT reports.
3: Victor Martinez Nieto has chosen to be deported to Mexico with his son Liam rather than risk losing custody of his child, according to their lawyer, Kate Lincoln Goldfinch.
4: Children can be held in this system for months or even years at a time. It's a really bad experience for children, and the family is just not willing to risk Liam being held alone.
3: Cell phone videos of the pair's arrest provoked an outcry, including calls from Texas Democratic Congressman Joaquin Castro for Liam's release. In a public statement last week, the Department of Homeland Security said, quote, parents have a choice if they want to be removed with their children or ICE will place the children with a safe person the parent designates. For NPR News, I'm Mose Bouchel in Austin.
0: Today marks 2 weeks without electricity for some people in northwest Indiana, mostly in Gary, a vastly majority black city. The outages have left them in need of food and water and in the dark. They're frustrated it's taking this long for the utility NIPSCO to get the power back on after storms. NIPSCO says it's restored power to more than 360,000 customers and that the remaining 1,000 in Gary and Portage will have their lights back on by tonight. It's NPR.

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1: This is Morning Edition from NPR News. I'm Leila Fadel.
2: And I'm Michelle Martin. Good morning. Fire crews are making progress on a blaze just northwest of Reno, Nevada. About 15,000 people are still under go-now evacuation orders. Tens of thousands more are under less severe warnings. KUNR's Maria Palma has been covering the fire, and she's with us now. Good morning. Thanks so much for being with us.
3: Thanks for having me.
2: So what do we know about how this all started?
3: So the fire is called the Hawk Fire. It broke out Saturday in the foothills right behind a residential neighborhood about 13 miles northwest of downtown Reno. That day, there was a red flag warning. So really dry conditions and strong winds. That whipped the fire up really fast. In one day, it went from 15 acres or so to 10,500. It expanded into other neighborhoods, a few valleys that are pretty open with homes, but also a lot of trails and vegetation. Definitely not densely populated, but still residential. Fire officials have said it was human caused, but didn't share a lot more detail. Here's Fire Chief Richard Edwards from Truckee Meadows Fire Protection District at a press conference Monday.
4: We do know that the fire was human caused. We do not know if it was intentional or unintentional. More than likely, this fire will be classified as undetermined.
2: So officials have said that 30 homes were destroyed. Is that number expected to grow?
3: Yes. So fire officials said yesterday that they were able to send teams into some of these communities to do initial damage assessments. But they added that there are more businesses and homes affected. So they do expect that number to go up. Luckily, no deaths have been reported at this point, though there are a few injuries among firefighters and civilians. There have been big power outages in parts of the city impacting thousands of people. That's partly because the utility turned off power in some places to reduce fire risk, and partly because poles were damaged. All the Reno schools were closed yesterday and will be closed today. And while firefighters have increased containment, a lot of people are still evacuated.
2: Now, you had a chance to talk with some people who have been evacuated. What are you hearing from them?
3: Yeah, so I spent some time yesterday at the Reno Sparks Convention Center, which is serving as a shelter for evacuees and is being run by the Red Cross. They say over 400 people were there Saturday, though the number has dropped quite a bit since then. One evacuee I spoke with was 78-year-old Linda Wooten. She lives in Lemon Valley. And she evacuated Saturday after her sister called and told her she needed to go out. She says she's still worried about her home, but she doesn't know if it has burned. And she emphasized the most important thing is protecting people's lives.
5: Hey, it's a possession. It can be replaced. Lives can't, is what I'm saying. Lives are very precious.
3: For her and many others, there's still a lot of uncertainty. They don't know when they will be able to return home.
2: You know, Marie, the whole West is having a very active fire season, but what about Reno?
3: Yeah, other fires started around here earlier in August. They were a bit further north, and they burned in less populated areas than neighborhoods affected by this fire. But we did see people there evacuate as well as livestock and horses.
2: That is KUNR's Maria Palma. Maria, thank you.
3: Thank you.
1: A Texas court is holding a hearing today in a high-profile custody battle over a baby born with a heart deformity to a surrogate. A California couple and a woman from Alaska who was hired as their surrogate have conflicting stories about what they planned before the baby was born. The case has raised questions about abortion and surrogacy in three states with very different laws. KERA's Toluwani Osibamowo is covering this. Good morning.
6: Good morning.
1: Okay, so lay out the key people in this case and what's at the center of the dispute.
6: Yeah, so the folks you need to know here are husband and wife Nasheen Gilkar and Omar Ahmed from Los Angeles. According to court documents, they are the genetic parents of the baby. The couple hired Alaska nurse McKenna West as their surrogate last August. And as part of the deal, she was to get an abortion in the case of a fetal abnormality if the intended parents requested it. So this past April, the baby was diagnosed with hypoplastic left heart syndrome, which is when the left side of the heart is not formed properly. West says once Ahmed and Gilkar learned about the fetus's heart condition, they wanted an abortion. And according to court filings that the Associated Press cites, the couple says West agreed to an abortion, but she changed her mind. NPR has not verified these court filings. So the couple's court filing says that they then pivoted to figuring out post-birth care in California, but West says they pressured and threatened her into getting an abortion and they refused surgery. Now, the parents have denied refusing surgery in court filings. So West says that she fled to Texas where she believed the baby could get the care he needed at hospitals in Dallas that could perform the necessary heart procedure.
1: What does the law say about abortion clauses in surrogacy contracts and who has the authority to make decisions?
6: Like much of this case, the answer to that is complicated. A clause like that is allowed in surrogacy cases. If this were a case where all states involved had looser rules on abortion, the surrogate would be allowed to make the decision and just suffer the financial consequences. Arthur Kaplan is with the New York University School of Medicine, and he's one of the country's leading bioethics experts. Here's what he had to say about the issue.
7: I think that has to be made clear. Again, if you hire someone in the contract, you can't make her end the pregnancy unless she wants to. She's in charge of the baby until the baby is born.
6: Now that the baby is born, it's about who can make decisions for the baby. There's already an agreement in California stating that Gilkar and Ahmed are the baby's parents.
1: Texas Attorney General Ken Paxton and anti-abortion groups have gotten involved here. How has their involvement shaped the case?
6: Yeah, so anti-abortion groups have been involved by helping get West from Alaska to Texas and defending her in court. Paxton is a Republican who has been a staunch anti-abortion advocate, and touting those beliefs is important, especially amid his Senate race. He asked the court to force Texas hospitals to provide care if the baby was born alive, no matter what anyone else said.
1: So how is the baby doing now, and what happens for him next?
6: So as of last week, the baby has received surgery. His intended parents have named him Rumi, but West, the Texas AG's office, and groups that have supported West refer to him as baby Gabriel. Right now, there is a temporary restraining order in place that prevents West from seeing, holding, transporting, or making medical decisions for the baby. Today's hearing would decide whether to uphold that restraining order. West is relying on the part of Texas law that states the person that gives birth to the baby is their mother. There's an exception for surrogacy, but West is saying that the California contract that made Gilkar and Ahmed the baby's parents is invalid, which they, of course, deny.
1: That's Toluwani Osibamowo from member station KERA in Dallas. Thank you for your reporting.
6: Of course.

0: survivor of the Rohingya genocide now living in the U.S. shares his story and concerns for his people to mark the anniversary. Next time, here and now.
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2: Good morning, I'm Michelle Martin. Crops in Europe are seeing the consequences of extreme weather and human-caused climate change. In France, potatoes have taken a hit. The repeated heat waves and drought this year are expected to cause potato production there to fall 23% from last year. That's according to the French Potato Growers Association. The size of the spuds is also likely to be affected. The growers group asked processors like French fry makers to ease up on contract demands. It's Morning Edition.
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4: It's Morning Edition from NPR News. I'm Leila Fadel.
2: And I'm Michelle Martin. Good morning. The U.S. is starting to lift a ban on Mexican livestock, with beef prices in the U.S. at record highs. The ban was put in place to protect against a flesh-eating parasite, KGZZ's. Nina Kravinsky was in Douglas, Arizona on Monday as a herd of nearly 700 crossed through the 30-foot border wall.
5: For the first time in more than a year, a group of U.S. Customs and Border Protection officers are unlatching a lock on a giant door built into the towering, rust-colored border wall. Before long, a wrangler from the Mexico side chases a group of 20 or so steers under the barbed wire overhead and into Arizona. On Monday, U.S. and Mexican livestock inspectors put new protocols to the test to make sure none of these animals are infested with the New World screwworm parasite. The flesh-eating parasite burrows into wounds of warm-blooded animals and can be deadly if left untreated. Mexico has been in a year-plus battle against the New World screwworm, which earlier this summer made its way into Texas despite the border closure.
6: It's obviously a really concerning parasite. It could have devastating impacts on just the health and viability and the economic impacts of our livestock producers.
5: U.S. Department of Agriculture Undersecretary Dudley Hoskins. Mexico has nearly 2,000 active cases of screwworm. The Mexican state of Sonora, where these cattle are coming from, just registered its first case last week. But officials on both sides of the border were confident Monday that their new protocols, like heightened inspections and screwworm-sniffing dogs, were enough to be sure the parasite wasn't coming through the wall. Alan Huddleston is the lead vet at USDA's Animal and Plant Health Inspection Service, or APHIS.
7: We have designed an animal import protocol for cattle that will assure that cattle that are imported into the United States legally and using our import protocol will have a negligible risk of bringing New World screwworm into the country.
5: If all goes well in Douglas, Huddleston says, other cattle crossing ports will reopen in the coming months. The border reopening comes as the Trump administration looks for a way to ease high beef prices. The U.S. cattle herd is at its lowest level in around 75 years, according to USDA data, driving up prices for consumers and making U.S. ranchers' animals more valuable. Rancher Frank Gumbrese cares for a few dozen cattle in the community of Double Adobe, Arizona, just north of Douglas. As the parasite has crept closer to the border, he's tried to be diligent about making sure his animals don't have screwworm.
8: I go to the ranch at least 24 hours. I'm trying to put another hour into the day so I can be 25, because you have to look at the animal.
5: He trusts the inspection process to only let in healthy animals, and he prefers this solution to President Trump's recent announcement on Truth Social that the United States would ease tariffs on ground beef imports. That plan drew backlash from U.S. cattle ranchers and the industry's lobby, as well as from Republicans in Congress. Umbreeze agrees.
8: And it's going to hurt us down the road. Prices are going to take a drop.
5: In the meantime, cattle jostle as they hurtle through the border wall, screwworm free. For NPR News, I'm Nina Kravinsky in Douglas, Arizona.

0: It's Morning Edition from NPR News. I'm Michelle Martin.
1: And I'm Leila Fadel. Good morning. Canadian Prime Minister Mark Carney is expected to announce new tariffs on American products in retaliation for President Trump's imposition of 50% tariffs on Canadian goods. President Trump has also threatened an additional 50% tariffs on Canadian cars, trucks, vehicle parts, and steel starting on January 1st. The U.S. and Canada's relationship is deteriorating. So what does that mean? For that, we're joined by Drew Fagan. He was a senior official in Canada's Department of Foreign Affairs and International Trade. He's now a professor at the University of Toronto's Monk School of Global Affairs and Public Policy. Professor, good morning and thank you for joining the program.
2: My pleasure. Hi, Leila.
1: Hi. So how much damage to Canada's economy could much higher tariffs on cars, vehicles, steel do?
2: Significant damage. The relationship between Canada and the United States economically is significant. It's significant for the United States as well. The relationship is asymmetrical. Canada's a medium-sized economy, the size of Spain, the size of Brazil. But obviously, we're up against a super heavyweight that's more than 10 times our size. So it's asymmetrical, but it's symbiotic. We both get something from the relationship. That's the way it's worked in the free trade era for more than 40 years. But this is a different situation, and the tariffs that are being imposed, particularly on industries in central Canada, I think it should be said, will be deeply damaging. And that's basically why Prime Minister Carney, walked away from the table on Friday. The tariffs would have been so high that you had to question whether these industries would continue.
1: Yeah, I mean, the Prime Minister said Trump wants to destroy Canada's major industries and pointed to Canada signing more than 20 trade and security deals with other trading partners. I mean, can that offset the economic hit from the tariffs imposed by the U.S.?
2: The challenge is it really can't, at least in the short term. You know, the relationship is bilateral, Canada-U.S., and most of our exports go to the United States. That's natural in a relationship like this, in which geography dictates much of that. Canada's been talking about diversifying its exports for really generations. And there are opportunities. There's no question we have a pipeline to the West Coast now, another underway to send energy to Asia. There are other steps that we can take. Trade is actually growing with the rest of the world faster than it is with the United States, logically, given the circumstances. Fundamentally, Canada wants to trade with the United States and trade with other parts of the world as well. Part of the challenge with this negotiation is not just that the administration wants to block trade with Canada, but wants to dictate to Canada the terms by which it can trade with other countries in certain circumstances as well. And that's just not on.
1: Now, Trump told Canada's leaders to, quote, fall in line. Ontario's Premier Doug Ford was asked for his response on Monday, and here he is during a press conference carried by CTV News.
3: I don't respond to a dictator like President Trump. A bully like President Trump, as I said before. He's the type of guy in school that would take your lunch money one day, take your toque off your head the next day, and then steal your running shoes. But I'm not going to take any advice off a guy that's the king of bankruptcies.
1: Tough talk like this, insults aimed at Trump, do they hurt or help Carney as he navigates this?
2: So let's think of Carney as the country's ego, an intellect, a leader, well-respected globally, and Ford, the premier of the biggest province, as the id, in effect. He'll get down with Trump. Whether that's effective or not, I don't know, because, you know, many people would say Trump can go lower than anyone. I think what's the challenge here with somebody like Ford is he wants to escalate. And that is not probably smart strategy. What we need to do is meet the United States with regard to tariffs tit for tat. But I don't think that Canada, which is by far the smaller party, would be smart to start cutting off exports.
1: Drew Fagan is a professor at the University of Toronto's Monk School of Global Affairs and Public Policy. Thank you.
2: Thank you very much.
0: Wildlife enthusiasts have been flocking to a park in Northern Virginia looking for some unusual frogs.
4: They're blue green tree frogs, blue individuals of the green tree frog species.
0: Raina Bell is the curator of amphibians and reptiles at the California Academy of Sciences. She studied blue frogs, and that's not easy to do because it turns out they're pretty rare.
4: I still have never found my own blue frog in the wild. For instance, if I had a graduate student who was really interested in studying blue frogs as their dissertation project, I would say that's a terrible idea because you have very little chance of ever finding one in your entire career.
1: Bell first heard rumors of blue tree frogs in Virginia around 7 years ago. Based on recent photographs from Huntley Meadows Park in Alexandria, Bell says it doesn't look like just one frog.
4: At least for that particular species, there are a couple of pockets in sort of the mid-Atlantic area that maybe have higher proportion of these blue individuals.
0: So why exactly do some green tree frogs turn out blue?
4: It could be a mutation in one of the genes that's responsible for either producing or metabolizing yellow pigments.
0: And if you take the yellow out of a green frog, you're left with a blue frog. Bell says the genes that make yellow pigment are not well understood in frogs.
4: The other option is that there's something different about their diet, because for a lot of frog species, they get yellow pigments from their food. And then the third option is that there's something about the environmental conditions.
1: It's not clear whether the blue color helps with survival. Bell's guess is that it hurts.
4: Green frog species usually are green because it helps them blend in with their habitats and not be detected by predators. And so blue tends to be a much more conspicuous or showy color.
1: Bell says there are many unanswered questions. Do the frogs start green and then change into blue? Are they born blue? Do they pass on their color to their offspring? The wildlife hobbyists staking out at the Virginia Park may help find answers.
4: Having nature enthusiasts spread out around the world taking pictures of things that they see when they're out is orders of magnitude more powerful than what over a century of scientists have been able to document.
0: So if you run into a blue tree frog, help a scientist out. Take some pictures. This is Morning Edition from NPR News. I'm Michelle Martin.
1: And I'm Leila Fadel.

0: Good morning, everyone. I almost didn't want to interrupt this little riff that they picked for a music bumper in NPR. It's Mazzy Star. Mazzy Star, blue light in the background. Good job, NPR. In any case, before we go to the local news, let me tell you that you are in tune with listener-sponsored KOTO and KOOK, non-commercial, non-underwritten community radio stations brought to you through the generous support of its listeners. 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Pledge to Koto. You could pledge to the Reverb Room. That would be great. I would appreciate that. But hey, whatever you want to do, just support Koto. Let's see, coming up next, and this is another great reason to pledge, coming up next is a rebroadcast of last night's award-winning KOTO Community Radio News, the news that brings you comprehensive information about the region, accurate, on time, and in depth.
1: 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I'm Julia Caulfield. In today's headlines, region considers Chamber of Commerce, governments talk childcare, and a mountain weather forecast. But first, KOTO is an emergency alert system at its core. 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We saw that service come to life this summer during the Gold Mountain Fire, mudslides, and flooding. 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And thank you. With a bad snow year and a resort shutdown, a smoke-filled summer and drought, the Telluride region is at a crossroads.
2: We're really at a point of evolve or die in a very changing, rapidly changing market for a ski area.
1: That's Jason Corzine, CEO of the Telluride Foundation, speaking at Mountain Village's town council meeting last week. Corzine went before council to provide an update on the possibility of creating a chamber of commerce for the Telluride region.
2: Really, this is following the mountain closure last year. The foundation began meeting with a handful of elected officials. There was a sense that, you know, this is a very eye-opening moment. Both the low snowpack, but more importantly, the closure of the mountain really exacerbated a conversation around what does the future of economic vibrancy look like in this region.
1: Corzine says the Telluride Foundation is helping to bring businesses to the table and support the setup, but he adds the endeavor needs to be business run.
2: Reimagining a chamber of commerce that may, you know, indeed start to lean into galvanizing businesses, giving them a presence, giving them a unified voice.
1: While Corzine sets the conversations back to this winter, Mountain Village Town Council member Dan Jansen feels it goes back further to COVID. He supports the idea of a chamber of commerce.
3: I think we're in a pattern of acute and chronic problems here. The acute problems are COVID shocked us, ski patrol shocked us, climate change is giving us more variability in unclear snow conditions. When we shut down the gondola, that's another shock to our system. So we have these chronic conditions of seasonality and cyclicality, but we seem to be having more acute shocks to go along with already challenging chronic conditions.
1: The rest of council is also supportive, but don't believe the governments should be part of the funding or structural mechanism. Here's council member Aline Arguelles.
4: there's a little bit of irony in a government, you know, standing up an organization. One of the main purposes of the Chamber of Commerce needs to be lobbying for the businesses to the government. And so to me, if this work session has a discussion of funding, I'm not going to vote in favor of funding for this. I'm very much in favor of the concept. I don't think that government is the space for the startup.
1: So whether the business community decides a chamber of commerce is a worthwhile venture or not, Corzine says it's important to at least have the conversation.
2: This is, by all intents and purposes, and the moment in time where we see the energy to galvanize the business community, regardless if they're in Mountain Village or they're in Telluride or within the county, so that they do have a unified voice and they can lobby and advocate on behalf of projects, but they can also advocate on behalf of themselves and to think about what the future looks like, realizing that we're probably in a new norm as far as what the ski resort, ski area looks like. I mean, this winter may be fantastic and the next five may be terrible. We have no idea. But now's our chance to really think about this proactively.
1: The Telluride Foundation met with businesses on Monday to hold further discussion on if a Chamber of Commerce should move forward and what it could look like. Childcare and early childhood education can be fundamental for the development of a young person, but it also expands further into the general needs of a community.
5: We want to raise awareness around childcare. We're all painfully aware of childcare in the region and encourage everyone to think about childcare as kind of a three-legged stool. We need employment, you know, jobs, we need housing and childcare.
1: That's Mountain Village Interim Town Manager Michelle Bolson speaking at a recent intergovernmental meeting with representatives from Telluride, Mountain Village, Ophir, Norwood, and San Miguel County.
5: If any one of those things is not in place, then we lose families. And so we're seeing a pinch in some areas.
1: One of those pinch areas is infant care. Currently, Mountain Munchkins in Mountain Village is the only childcare provider on the east end of the county providing care for infants. Primetime Early Learning Center in Norwood also has infant care. One of the challenges with infant care is the student-to-teacher ratio. According to Chamber Squire, childcare director at Mountain Munchkins, one teacher can be in charge of three infants. That goes up to 1 to 5 for toddlers and 1 to 8 for preschool. Another challenge is space.
6: Infants require 50 square feet of indoor space per child. Toddlers, it goes up a little bit to 55, and then preschool goes down a little bit to 45. But in order to have a program that meets the community's need, there needs to be a facility large enough to hold all the students. And as we know, that's a tricky thing to find.
1: Squire says Munchkins currently has the ability for 6 infants in their care. The waitlist for infants, 26. Mountain Village Town Council member Dan Jansen jests the notion of an infant waitlist is a bit of an oxymoron. Once a child is off the waitlist, they might not be infants anymore.
7: I mean, to be honest, it's kind of embarrassing. We're a wealthy community and we're not taking care of our babies. And we're not helping out our families with young babies. And I really think we should.
1: Squire adds investing in childcare is also good economics. She draws from a 2024 Bright Futures report.
6: Annually, we're losing about $3.73 million due to a lack of childcare in the area. And on the flip side, offering childcare is bringing in roughly $10 million to the San Miguel County workforce.
1: Without having a silver bullet, San Miguel County Commissioner Galena Gleason acknowledged the uphill battle the region has addressing the challenge.
8: This just really pulls on all of our heartstrings, knowing that there's such a need and we're just trying to fill it in any way we can. And it seems like almost an impossible task some days.
1: Regionally, local governments committed to supporting childcare, including infant care. The town of Telluride is planning to expand its childcare ability in the Shandoka Lot development. It hasn't specifically identified which type of care will be available, but is leaning towards infant and toddler care. The town of Mountain Village is looking towards expanding the Mountain Munchkin space to allow for more students, including infants. And San Miguel County is also continuing to collect tax revenue earmarked for early childhood education and distribute the funds through the Bright Futures Strong Start program. How do we balance recreation and conservation? What does public land advocacy and stewardship look like in our region? That will be the topic of conversation at a coffee and climate conversation this week. The focus being where recreation meets resilience. The conversation is a collaboration between Sheep Mountain Alliance EcoAction Partners with the Telluride Mountain Club and Rico Trails Alliance. The event will discuss next steps for trails in the region and explore how recreation and conservation intersect and sometimes diverge. The Coffee and Climate Conversations Where Recreation Meets Resilience talk will take place on Thursday, August 27th at 8:30 a.m. at the Wilkinson Public Library. There will be coffee and pastries provided. Republican gubernatorial candidate Victor Marx is touring western Colorado and stopped in Glenwood Springs last Thursday to make his pitch to voters. Benta Berkland has more for the Colorado Capital News Alliance.
9: Marx is a self-styled Christian ministry leader and high-risk humanitarian. He told about 100 people at the historic Hotel Colorado that he's on a mission to save the state. His top priorities: affordability, safety, and accountability. Marx says 8 years of Democratic control of the governor's mansion have made the state worse, not better.
10: This is not the Colorado it used to be. We have the loss of freedoms. We have an overreaching government. We have a state out of control of spending.
9: He's running against Colorado Attorney General Democrat Phil Weiser. And Weiser was also on the Western Slope this week.
1: Just a month after the Trump administration reduced Bears Ears National Monument to just 10% of its original size, Utah Senator Mike Lee is trying to undo the monument's resource management plan. Approved in 2025, the plan was created in partnership with five tribal nations that made up the Bears Ears Commission. Rocky Mountain Community Radio's Caroline Yanez has more.
11: Lee could now introduce a resolution to overturn the plan, which would require only a simple majority in Congress. That could result in the removal of protections for both natural resources and culturally significant sites. Earlier this summer, the Trump administration reduced the monument to just 10% of its original size, and one company has already filed mining claims on newly excluded land. Steve Block with the Southern Utah Wilderness Alliance says this represents some of the most sustained attacks on public lands in 40 years.
12: This confluence of things, this attack on the ground, the increased surface disturbance, the mining, the drilling happening in the hottest, driest time on record. We're going to start to see things fray more and more around the edges.
11: Lee introduced a resolution this year to try to rescind the resource management plan for the nearby Grand Staircase Escalante National Monument, which ultimately failed. Block says he's hopeful that any attempts to do the same to Bears Ears will fail too, because of bipartisan consensus around protecting public lands. Caroline Yanez, Rocky Mountain Community Radio.
1: The National Weather Service forecast for the Western San Juans calls for a 20% chance of showers and thunderstorms tonight with a low in the mid-40s. Tuesday should be mostly sunny during the day and mostly clear at night with a 40% chance of showers and thunderstorms. The high is in the mid-70s during the day with a low around 45 degrees at night. Wednesday, showers are likely. With a high near 80 degrees, Wednesday night should be partly cloudy with a low around 45. 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If you have a story idea or a news tip, call the news team at 970-728-3206.

We would like to thank everyone who has donated to CODO during our summer fund drive. A huge thank you to Steve Ash, Julie Ballard, Albert Rohr, Abby Collins, Hal Tab, Andy Frunk, Deanna Colliker, Megan Knowles and Yana Pollard, Gloria Miller, Rita Robinson, Eli Simpson, Rob Nealon, Max Yancey, Angela Mallard, and Jackie McCormick. Thank you all so much.

0: And now, a personal commentary.
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0: Opinions broadcast over KOTO are those of the speakers. You're also invited to express your views after the news or on Access each weekday at around 4 p.m. If you would like to comment, please contact a staff person here at KOTO. We encourage you to speak out on important public issues.

0: Good morning, everyone. Hope you enjoyed that. It was kind of trippy. It was pretty fun. I'm here in the studio with the DJ who follows.
1: The future, once and future DJ.
0: The once and future DJ. Mark and I always have a nice chat in between shows here, but I made him get on the air a little early so we can, A, ask for your money.
1: We're asking for some funds, making fun out of fundraising.
0: Yeah, we're trying to make fun out of fundraising.
1: Yeah.
0: I will start by saying, I

0: have picked out some new music for everybody. And if you appreciate that, I think that's a pretty good reason to call. And I'll tell you what you've heard since the news break. And the news is also a good reason to pledge. I mean, the news here is very impressive. But if your reason is new music, well, then I got you. I played Mary in the Junkyard with New Muscles, Swap Meat with Halfway, new track from Death Cab for Cutie with Trapdoor, Pearl in the Oysters with Wide Awake, and that last track was Babe Rainbow with Polymusical Saccharide.
1: And you know, there's no bad reason to give KOTO some of your funds, because we give you all the information you could possibly need.
0: Yeah, whether it be musical or otherwise.
1: Yeah.
0: All the, political,
1: all the
0: spiritual.
1: Good news, all the bad news.
0: Yeah. I do want to emphasize what a great job Julia Caulfield does in the news department, especially since she's been doing it single-handedly all summer. There is a new part-time reporter starting, but that person will not start until September. So Julia has been crushing it on her own. If you want to know what is going on in the region, the KOTO newscast is impressive.
1: Absolutely true. And for a little precursor to my show, the world-famous Steve Green from the Gold Kings is coming in this morning, so you can stay tuned for that.
0: Also, and you've got some good prizes.
1: And we've got some great things. If you have gotten on the bandwagon of being a World Cup follower or any of the soccer leagues around the world, I have all kinds of wonderful jerseys to give away for $100 donations. You can get into KOTO swag for your $100 net donations, and you can pick out all kinds of jerseys, and I'll let you know what jerseys are available.
0: Yeah, the Pharaoh came in with this great list. Every time he travels, he picks up a soccer jersey from that country, and he's traveled a lot, and he showed me his list. It's impressive. It's very cool. If you pledge to the Reverb Room, you get my gratitude.
1: Actually,
0: you get my gratitude and a KOTO.
1: If you give $100 to Laura's show right now, the Reverb Room, I'll let you be the first one to pick out a jersey.
0: Oh, thanks. Thanks, Pharaoh. Okay, I'm going to play one more tune, and then I'm going to hand things over to the Flying Pharaoh at your service.

While Pharaoh is taking a phone call, let me tell you that you are listening to KOTO and Telluride at 91.7, 89.3, 105.3, 100.3, and in the Ridgeway Ouray area at KOOK at 90.3, and of course, online at KOTO.org. This first track of Pharaoh's show is Colorado Rocky Mountain Jazz, actually. Kindness Matters. Great stuff. Have a great day, everybody.

Well, I'm sure some of you probably recognize that CD. That is Kindness Matters, Sky Blues. That is from our very own Alan Bradbury and a bunch of his friends that put out that wonderful, wonderful sound there. And of course, if you would like to make a donation to the Flying Feral Radio Show, you have a chance of getting into not just a drawing, but I mean, you get into a choice of several soccer jerseys. I've got a whole box of soccer jerseys, and they are from Costa Rica, Manchester United, from Uruguay, a football club there, the Barcelona Ronaldinho jersey, the Argentina national team jersey, number 9. The Paraguay national team jersey, number 24. Turkey national team, number 17. The Querétaro Mexico football club. Guadalajara football club. Barcelona, another Barcelona jersey. And by the way, Barcelona jerseys you will see all around the world. They are the most popular jersey on the planet. I looked that up, so it's not just a rumor. You will see more Barcelona football jerseys than any other one. The Italian national team, the Honduras national team. I have a Brazilian national team. And as a bonus, I also have a Telluride extra large jersey, number 6. So those are your choices. All of those can be had for a $100 donation to the Flying Feral Radio Show. So hopefully we'll get a few calls. Also, for your listening pleasure and to hear some old stories about Telluride, the world famous Steve Green from the Gold Kings is coming in this morning, and he should be here any minute now. Of course, if there's something that you'd like to hear today, we're more than happy to put it on for you. Got my jogging shoes on so I can run around and find whatever tune you'd like to hear.

KOTO, you're on the air. Hello, are you on the air? I don't think they wanted to be on the air.

All right, so we had a caller, but they didn't want to be on the air. You know, most of the people that are going to call in this morning, I would like to go have them put on the air, because you might have an old story of Telluride or the old days of yore, whenever. And if you have a old story about KOTO or whatever, you're more than welcome to tell us that story on the air, just for fun. This is Fundraising After All.

0: Arlo Guthrie, by request from Matty Sheehan, who is a good friend of Motorcycle Michael, that we lost last week. Total bummer. But anyway, everybody's got to die sometime. And right now we have the world famous Steve Green in the studio.
1: Is that working?
0: Yeah, it seems like it's working.
1: You say world famous. Is that because of the Gold Kings or just world famous? I mean, our world is Ridgeway, Norwood, Rico for the Gold Kings. That's our world.
0: Yeah, that's right. But we got world famous from playing soccer. We traveled all around. We went to Park City, Glenwood,
1: Aspen,
0: Durango, Cortez,
1: Grand Junction.
0: Yeah, we played in so many places. And, you know, when I first drove into town, I was totally sick of soccer because my last year in college, our coach, who the year before had been total enthusiastic, you know, he was behind you all the way, good play, good hustle, great try. Our senior year, he expected so much out of us that he flipped 180 degrees. It was no longer enthusiasm. It was, what the hell's wrong with you? Well, how come it, you know, all the, you know, how come you made that mistake? On and on. Even though we were 14-3, went to the playoffs. We got in the playoffs. We won our first game. In our second game, we went down to Springfield, Massachusetts. And they got ahead 2-0 in the first half. And right before halftime, I scored a goal. And so it's 2-1. We're coming off the field. Everybody's pounding me on the back. And the coach says, what the hell took so long to score? And we all looked at him with our jaws dropped. And by that time, we were so tired of this guy and his attitude that we all looked at each other and just shook our heads. And we lost 6-1 because we were so sick of him. We didn't want to play for him anymore. And so that kind of carried over until I got to Telluride. And I drove in, and on the Judy Long Field, there was a bunch of people playing out there, and half of them were girls. And so I was like, I think I'm going to play soccer again. So the next day I came out, and you were there, and you were one of the first people I met. And after one or two practices, you said, hey, you want to be on the men's traveling team?
1: Yeah.
0: And I was like, yeah, sure.
1: Yeah, I organized the men's team here in town, and we organized the whole town league here in town.
0: We did.
1: I mean, soccer was a new sport. When I was in high school, none of the high schools had a soccer team, so we organized a soccer team. I grew up in Colorado Springs. We got our hockey coach to sponsor our soccer team. He had never played soccer before, and so like your coach might have coached football or something.
0: That's
1: but
0: right.
1: They weren't soccer players in those days.
0: No. And you know, consequently, once we got the league started, it mm-hmm. got to be so popular.
1: It was.
0: That the first year we decided to have two rule changes. Remember what those two rule changes were?
1: No, what was that?
0: No sliding tackles.
1: Yes, right.
0: And you had to have at least three women on the field at all times.
1: That's right.
0: So I started coaching the women's team, mm-hmm. and it became so popular that after the first year, we switched it and had four women on the field at all times. And we started with six teams. The second year, there were eight teams.
1: Yeah.
0: And I don't know if it ever went beyond eight teams.
1: I think it did. I mean, it was the most popular sport in town,
0: yeah.
1: really.
0: Yeah.
1: And now it's not popular anymore. They don't even have teams.
0: No, they have to go down to seven players on a team, too. Did you know that?
1: Oh, yeah.
0: It's 7-on-7.
1: To get enough teams, yeah.
0: Yeah. But, yeah, it was really popular. Of course, what happened is all those people that were playing in those days got old. And so all those players from the old days aren't playing anymore.
1: Well, I went down to the Judy Long Field to play soccer, and it was all the ski patrollers and a few ski schoolers.
0: Yeah. All the dishwashers.
1: Everybody just trying to be in shape for ski season is what it was.
0: For sure.
1: That's where I first met Sam Siegel and so many people, yourself.
0: And John Cohn.
1: Yep.
0: He was a goalie.
1: Mm-hmm.
0: We called him the shout-out kid.
1: Mm-hmm.
0: And there was, so many. And, of course, some of those people have even passed on. Our goalie, Jim Botenhagen, is no longer with us. But basically, everybody else that was on our dynasty team are still around.
1: Still around, yeah.
0: Except for Liz Palmer. She's gone.
1: That's right, she's gone.
0: But everybody else, you know, Tom Goodwin, Mark Carlson, Dennis Green still with us.
1: Yep, yeah.
0: Tan Jan.
1: Absolutely.
0: A lot of the ladies that were on our teams are still around.
1: Mark Galbo, the California boys.
0: Yeah. Jeff Downs was on the team.
1: Absolutely.
0: Sean McNamara.
1: Yeah.
0: Yeah, that was quite a team. And, you know, a lot of us on that team had played in college, so that helped us.
1: Jim Botenhagen was our goalie. He had never played soccer before. He was in the Marines for the war and then moved here. And I just remember the time we were playing, he ran out and saved a ball, but an elbow hit him in the nose and busted his nose. And he called Sean McNamara over to straighten out his nose. He straightened his nose, and he went back in and played and finished the game.
0: Yeah, that was pretty amazing. Yeah, we had quite a fun team, and the greatest sponsor on the planet with Howie Stern.
1: Yeah.
0: I remember he played our first two games when he was our sponsor.
1: Yeah.
0: And he scored in the second game, and he goes, okay, I'm retired. That was his goal, was to make a goal. And he scored, and that was the last game he played. A lot of fun. So if anybody would like to call in and donate, that would be a wonderful thing. In the meantime, we'll play a tune. And if you have an old soccer story or some old story that you want to just tell over the air, we'll definitely put you on, and you can tell a story to everybody in the world.

0: right, leftover salmon there for you. Yeah, so Steve's got a story about Butch. Do you remember Butch?
1: Butch Beal, yeah, he played soccer with us. We were going to Park City with the men's team, and he hadn't eaten any food. We got in the car, and we get to Norwood. He goes, I'm going to go into
0: It wasn't Clark's.
1: The bar that was there. It just skipped out of my head.
0: The Lone Cone. Yeah.
1: Said, I'm going to go in the Lone Cone and get some food. He got shrimp scampi, and we were all partying pretty heavily. We got in the car, started driving again, and of course, we're drinking beer on the way. We had to stop to take a pee break, and Butch goes, man, Steve, I'm really feeling bad. Take a look at me. My neck is all scratchy. I look at his neck, and it's all swollen and really red, and I go, you guys, we got to get Butch to a clinic. So we went to Green River and went to the emergency room and called up the nurses. And the nurses were out playing cards together, and they all came in. And I remember them going, oh, you had shrimp scampi? You've got an allergic reaction. And they yanked his pants down, gave him a shot in the ass, and got him back. He was suffocating. He couldn't breathe. So and he was all swollen, so we called him the Incredible Hulk Butch.
0: I think that was the tournament where we got to the finals, and then the guy did the hand of God goal.
1: And scored a goal
0: by making a hand. And, of course, the referee claimed he didn't see it. But yeah. You could tell that they hated hippies from Colorado. And we were all long-haired freaks back then.
1: We played one tournament there, and it just poured rain, and the field turned to mud, and we were just covered in mud and freezing. We went back to the hotel and jumped into the hot tub, and we ruined the hot tub because we got so mud in there.
0: Yeah, I don't know how we could afford to travel so much. I remember I had a van, and so that was my traveling bedroom.
1: Yeah, yeah.
0: And going to different places, I had a place to stay overnight, and some of us were sleeping in tents.
1: Yeah. Bodenhagen had his VW van too.
0: Yeah.
1: And we were driving to Park City and just past Cortez, he hit a skunk, and the whole back of the thing smelled like skunk, and we had like four guys in the back. So we went to that Summit Lake and backed it down into the water and threw water on it, tried to get rid of the skunk smell.
0: And do you remember playing against Cortez, your brother Kevin and I rode our motorcycles down there.
1: Yeah.
0: And just beyond Dolores, they had had a cattle drive all through, and the road was just covered with cow pies.
1: Yeah.
0: And he had no fairing on his Harley Davidson. And we got to Cortez, and all you could see of him was his teeth and his eyes, and the rest of his face and the rest of his body was green because of the cow pies. And I was laughing, and he was pissed. He said, don't laugh, it's not funny. So he had to go into a gas station and wash himself off before playing, because he didn't want to be covered with cow pies while he was playing soccer.
1: We played Cortez, and they pulled a pickup truck full of sawdust, and they were walking and laying lines out of sawdust onto the field.
0: Yep,
1: for Cortez.
0: Right. Yeah, they couldn't afford lime.
1: Yeah.
0: Oh, yeah. What a bunch of wild kids we were back then. A lot of fun. So now I understand that you're playing right here in front of the KOTO studios on Thursday.
1: Oh, the band is.
0: Yeah.
1: Yeah, the world famous band.
0: Yeah.
1: Yes. Yeah, the Gold Kings are going to play out front here. Absolutely. Thursday.
0: 4 yeah.
1: o'clock.
0: Mm-hmm. Day after tomorrow.
1: Yeah.
0: 4 o'clock.
1: I think it's... Oh. Well, I have to be here at 4, so maybe it's 5 o'clock.
0: I think it's 5 o'clock.
1: I think it's 5, yeah.
0: Yeah. So, yeah, we'll have food, we'll have beverages. The whole street will be closed off, so there'll be a lot of room for people.
1: Yeah.
0: And, yeah, we've had a lot of great support from the community every time we have one of these. And, of course, you guys being all locals, it'll definitely bring out the crowd, which will be good.
1: It'll be fun. It'll be a lot of fun. We're going to play a lot of dancing music, and I think there's going to be some stuff to auction off and give away, and it should be a lot of fun.
0: Yeah, speaking of which, right now we have national team jerseys from Costa Rica, Argentina, Paraguay, Turkey, Italy, Honduras, and Brazil. We also have club jerseys from Manchester United, Ujbest of Uruguay, Carretera and Guadalajara from Mexico, Barcelona again, got two different Barcelona ones, and a Telluride team jersey also. So, and I'm actually, you can look at your left speaker and you'll see I'm wearing the old team jersey from when Steve and I were on the men's traveling team. And we were sponsored by Sofio's.
1: Yeah.
0: And in order for Chuck Arguez to get on the team.
1: Yeah, I had to sponsor us.
0: And we were more than happy to have him come along because he was a lot of fun to be with and a very, very fast runner. Just didn't want to get in his way because he didn't turn that well.
1: No.
0: You know, if he got the ball on his feet, he was going straight ahead.
1: He would run you over for sure.
0: Yeah.
1: Like getting hit by a truck. But he was a great sponsor. And I remember going to play in Grand Junction. He bought a keg and brought it to the hotel. We put it on one of those luggage racks with the gold bars over it, and we pushed the keg around out to the pool, out to the different rooms, out to the soccer field. We took the keg everywhere with us.
0: Yeah, and it didn't seem to hurt our ability that much because we sweated so much, we sweated it out quickly.
1: I remember playing in Aspen, and he got a room, but nobody else had a room. You guys slept in your VW buses. And the rest of us put up tents right on the side of the field, woke up in the morning, put on our shorts, went out and played.
0: Yeah. Aspen always seemed to have good teams. They were good.
1: Yeah.
0: And playing in Dillon, we had a big tournament there. And that was the year we went to a hotel lobby and we watched the World Cup after our games.
1: Oh, yeah.
0: Yeah. And yeah. I think that was the year Italy won the World Cup.
1: I think you're right. Yeah. Yeah.
0: That was the year they had these weird water feature things that where the sprinklers came out. And I remember I sprained my ankle really bad in our first game. And the next day we had gone on to win. So we were playing in the championships. And just before halftime, I re-sprained my ankle. We were ahead 3-1. And I was like, come on, you guys, don't let us down. And you know, we lost. And who knows if it was because I was there crying on the sideline with a badly sprained ankle. I was on crutches for a few days after that.
1: The fields were terrible. I could talk a little bit about the Judy Long Field, which they had just put in, and it was west of where the school is now, and they put it in this bog area, so whenever it rained and stuff, it filled up with water. It was too low. And they put in these horrible sprinkler systems that we all sprained our ankles on and cut ourselves on. And the field went from east to west. So in the afternoon, when you're doing the coin toss, you wanted to get facing the west first, because when the sun started to set, you couldn't see anything.
0: Yeah.
1: And you could pop the ball over the goalie really easily because he could not see the ball coming.
0: Yeah, that's right. And then we... I don't know who exactly put up the funds for putting the soccer fields out where the bluegrass stage is now, but
1: yeah,
0: like you said, Gary Hickox was one of the main guys, and so that we had truckloads and truckloads of sod to lay, and they ended up getting a keg out there so you'd lay sod. And
1: it was free beer. They announced it on Kodo.
0: Yeah.
1: Come down, free beer. Just lay some sod, and we laid the whole soccer field in that way.
0: And that's because before that, it was just rocks. And I don't know if you remember the old days of the Bluegrass Festival or Jazz Festival, whenever. You didn't want to wear flip-flops because you could stub your toe on all these rocks that were out there. And so we had to remove tons of rocks before laying the sod. And then we laid sod and drank beer.
1: should get Gary Hickox to call in about putting in that field.
0: Yeah, maybe he could let us know where the funds came. Maybe it was from town council even. Yeah. And my suspicion is I think Craig Ferguson put out some money for getting it better because...
1: Oh, we did it in the 80s, though.
0: We did it in the 80s.
1: That was before Craig owned the festival.
0: Okay, all right.
1: I don't think he owned it until 89 or something. Oh, 87, maybe.
0: Right.
1: Yeah.
0: But we sure put a nice field out there. And it was also big enough that it improved the outfield on the softball fields, too, because...
1: Yeah.
0: Before, it was just the softball field, and then you'd hit it into the outfield, and
1: the
0: outfielders
1: gravel.
0: Had to watch out. You know, you didn't go sliding under anything to catch it. And, so it made things a lot safer. But
1: did we talk about when Jean-Louis came into town in the late 80s?
0: And nope.
1: Jean-Louis he had played semi-professional soccer in France. He had never played with women before. And... he wouldn't pass to the girls, and the girls complained, Jean-Louis, you don't pass it to the girls. And he would say, girls, you're just decorations on the field. We don't pass to the girls.
0: Yeah, a lot of girls on our team definitely complained about him, but yeah. He sure helped us maintain our dynasty.
1: Yeah, what
0: position.
1: A great soccer player
0: he was. He was a great player.
1: Yeah.
0: But the rest of us, we made sure to pass it to the girls because we wanted them to be our friends after the games, too.
1: Oh, and it was a great, great place to meet girls was on the soccer field.
0: Yeah, that's right. Yeah, and then Howie Stern was such a great sponsor. We always had nachos when we went in. And
1: yeah.
0: We had free drinks afterwards. And sometimes winning the championship became such a party that it even made it onto the KOTO news. I remember one time we partied so hard that the news the next day said it was my birthday that we were celebrating, which was only off by 6 months. And, but we partied so hard there. That was a great time.
1: Speedy Petey Connick used to write articles for the paper, and it was so clever. And he made up names for all the soccer players, and a lot of those names stuck. That's what they were called for the rest of the time. And
0: he put
1: IE on everybody's names, like Davey, Stevie, Dressy. Everybody had a.
0: Yeah,
1: had a nickname.
0: I was lucky. I already had an IE at the end of
1: my name. It worked out well for you.
0: Okay. Please call in. Make a donation. It would be awesome.

0: 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Channel 288 megahertz from the translator K287CC in Placerville. Translator K207AS in Telluride, Colorado. Translator K207AU in Ophir. Channels 208, 103 megahertz from the translator K262DL in Norwood. And don't forget, Kook, K-O-O-K, Ridgeway. You can be found on 90.3 FM in Ridgeway, Ouray area. And Ridgeway became one of the best soccer towns in the area. A bunch of people from here went down there and got soccer going, and they're quite a great soccer town.
1: You know, during one of the music festivals down there, Luke came over and he said, "Hey, I really want to thank KOTO for naming the translator down here after me," because we always called him Luke the Kook.
0: Luke the Kook.
1: So, yeah, he was appreciative of the new translator ID down there. Yeah, so today's birthdays, through no fault of their own, include... Oh, wait, we got a call. Let's see what happens if I hit this button. Hi, you're on the air.
2: Mark, it's Lanier.
1: Hey, how's it going?
2: Loved all your soccer history, but Buck Megan had a square back, not a van.
1: A square back, not a van. A Volkswagen van?
0: No.
1: I think he went through a couple of vans.
0: He had a VW van, definitely, for sure. Matter of fact, he could take the engine out of the back of the van, repair it, and put it back in. And he used to fix people's vans for them.
1: Yeah, I think you're thinking of my van was a square back. It was a Chevy.
2: No.
1: A blue Chevy. Yeah.
2: He paid me $50 to sit there and tell him how to rebuild the motor for him.
0: I believe that.
1: Oh, that's great.
2: He's the one that convinced me to come to Telluride.
1: Oh, is that right? Huh.
2: Yeah, I was going with his sister in San Francisco, and he came to town, and he worked on a big painting job with me, and we were going to go on the van, his sister and I, all over the place, and he said, "No, go to Telluride." Great. That is the drought year.
1: Yeah, one of several. It may not be our last drought, but hopefully it will. There is a rumor I'm trying to spread that it's going to snow this winter. It's just a rumor at this point.
2: I'll let you go.
0: I wonder how many VW vans there were in Telluride back in the 80s. They were all over. Yeah, they were on every block in those days. Yeah. Now they're Sprinter vans.
1: That's right. I've always been kind of bummed that I sold mine for $400. Do you know how much they're worth now? Oh, man. All right. Well, thanks for calling. All right. So birthdays through no fault of their own include Bob Erie, Mindy Hulbert, Jeff Keller, Denise Hitchcock, Joe Zorn, Susan McCormick, Alan Simonian, and Jason Kapp. Your favorite KOTO DJs are fundraising, as we're doing right now. And you can also donate $50 and get a t-shirt or a hat, or you can donate $100 and get a wonderful soccer jersey from around the world. Also, have you noticed how many people have kind of jumped on the bandwagon of how much fun the World Cup was this year?
0: Oh, soccer got very popular with the World Cup this year.
1: Yeah.
0: Definitely.
1: Man, everywhere you went. You know, I was lucky enough to be able to watch a bunch of the games while I was in Canada. But also when I went to Seattle, it was getting farther on. And Will Wasson is still living in Seattle, so I was with him. And we went out in town. And they had closed off a whole street in Seattle. And it was the Norwegian game was coming up against England. And 90% of the people there were from Norway, it seemed like. I mean, it was amazing. They were handing out Norway flags and people were wearing Norway jerseys. And we went into a pub and the game the game was on in so many places, and we were just lucky enough to find a couple of seats because the game had started already when we got there. And there were two people in there from England, and all the rest of the people were from Norway. And, you know, as you may remember, England won the game, and so those people were cheering, and everybody else was kind of bummed. we were non-affiliated, but it sure was fun to see all the people cheering and carrying on. And so if you're one of those people that really have jumped on the bandwagon and become soccer fans, or if you're a soccer player, or if you're just somebody that knows somebody that needs a soccer jersey, you have the opportunity today to get a great jersey. The R1 school district holds a regular meeting, the Board of Education. That's Tuesday at 5:15. The meeting takes place in the Bridal Veil Conference Room and via Zoom. 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A conversation with author and journalist Zach Podmore. Zach is the author of Life After Deadpool, and we'll discuss the state of the Colorado River and the future of Lake Powell. 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Okay, here we go. Telluride Arts invites you to celebrate the Colorado premiere opening of Gaiascope with artist Brooke Einberger during a special Golden Hour gathering at Heritage Plaza in Mountain Village tomorrow, Wednesday the 26th. 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
0: Oh, the Telluride Gold Kings are playing KOTO's free Live at the Drive concert this Thursday, August 27th. There will be fabulous food and cold beverages. I wonder what kind of beverages are available for purchase. You may be even some KOTO merch. The block will be rocking from 5 to 8 on North Pine Street. Don't miss it. I hope the seagulls don't mind us playing really loud. We're going to turn it up. We got a whole stack of Marshall lamps that we're bringing in, and it'll be fun dancing.
1: Oh, yeah, good. Well, we don't want it too loud because everybody likes to have conversations, too. You know, that's one thing about the jazz this year. The jazz was so loud.
0: Oh, no.
1: Especially during the day, it gets louder and louder.
0: Yeah.
1: It's like the sound guy is deaf. And so he wants it to be really loud so he can hear it. But it was so loud sometimes that you couldn't have a conversation when you're out.
0: Right. Well, the sound guys are so old now, they probably can't hear.
1: That's probably part of the problem.
0: I'm only joking about the Marshall lamps. It's just going to be our little tiny sound system.
1: Sound.
0: Should be fun, though.
1: Yes, it'll be really fun. What else we got? Anything?
0: Oh, there's one other thing. Arlene Correa Valsis at the AHA exhibition. If you want to go, it opens on Thursday, August 26th at 5 at the AHA School, Daniel Tucker Gallery. Arlene's work uses repossessed textures on canvas to discuss the history of human migration as a way of survival. Well, that's been going on for a long time. So, yep, probably right about that.
1: Yeah.
0: It is human survival.
1: Yeah, we're kind of in survival mode, especially in the West, the way things are going.
0: Well, then Mark and I are talking about how we survived summers here in Telluride playing soccer. Everybody played. It was so much fun. We had a great time.
1: It was. And, you know, sports in Telluride, across the spectrum, you know, softball, hockey, we've been on hockey teams together,
0: yeah.
1: And volleyball, you know, a lot of our players from our team were on.
0: Yep.
1: Fonda was a great volleyball player. And,
0: oh, yeah.
1: You know, Craig
0: Rogers.
1: Craig Rogers was University of California, UCLA.
0: Yeah.
1: So, yeah, they played down there. And
0: yep.
1: Mark Carlson was a great volleyball player.
0: Mm-hmm.
1: Yeah.
0: All great soccer players, too.
1: Yeah. And, of course, skiing. There's so many people here that are great skiers. There's just, it's like, I always call Telluride, where aging jocks go to die. But we also keep playing the sports as long as we can, you know. So,
0: yeah.
1: Are you planning on playing hockey this year?
0: Yeah, I don't know if I'm going to play the co-ed this year, but I'm going to definitely play drop-in.
1: Yeah, that's drop-in is a lot of fun.
0: Yeah.
1: And I'm still thinking of retiring at age 71. You're allowed to retire from playing soccer, but I'm still going to teach skiing again. Teaching skiing is just a blast, and you don't have to, you know, rip through the bumps like we used to all the time. I can try to go a little slower, a lot slower.
0: Yeah. You can ride the chairlift and talk about how you used to ski in your younger years, and then go down the slope.
1: Right. The older we get, the better we were.
0: Yeah, I remember they're making a movie now about Yukon Steel, and in the day he was the fastest, best mogul skier around. He won all the competitions everywhere, and now he's like one of the slowest skiers up there.
1: He might be the slowest skier. You know, him and I went to high school together, and the reason I came to Telluride, back in the days when people used to write letters, which long ago, I don't know if you can remember that far back. But he wrote a letter first when I was in college. He said, hey, come on out to Steamboat Springs. I met this great guy, Ace Cavalli, and we're roommates. So come on and ski.
0: Uh-huh.
1: So me and Dave Perry, who's another friend of ours, my brother's best friend from high school, he was going to the University of Wyoming. And he said, hey, if you're going out there, why don't you pick me up and we'll ride out together? So we rode out and we slept on the couch and on the floor at Yukon's apartment, and we all skied together. And it was cold. It was 40 below, I think.
0: Steamboat.
1: Yeah, Steamboat.
0: The coldest place I ever lived.
1: Yeah. Oh, so cold.
0: So cold there.
1: You had to wear all the clothes you owned just to go skiing.
0: Yeah.
1: And I wasn't really impressed with Steamboat. It was condo bondage even back in the 70s.
0: It's true.
1: And so went on, finished college, and I was in San Diego at the time, wrote another letter. He said, hey, I found this little town called Telluride. You should come visit. And so that was the summer I was telling you about I drove into town, but it was because of UConn that I moved to Telluride.
0: Well, they're making a movie about UConn now. Ace Cavalli is part of that project, and I can't wait for it to come out. Bob Beener and a few people have old footage of that they took their cameras up and caught everybody skiing down the alley, getting jumps, the Alley Indian, Yukon Steel. And
1: that's where I got my Flying Pharaoh moniker was. Yeah, I didn't think it was a proper ski run if you didn't get air. I'm going to land down there somewhere.
0: Yeah, so that movie, can't wait to see it.
1: Yeah, getting so much air back in those days. Not all the landings were soft. And consequently, I now have two hip replacements. plus from basketball and soccer
0: all
1: and
0: the
1: hockey
0: other sports.
1: And all the other sports, too. Yeah, wearing out several human bodies in one. But we're still kicking, and it sure is fun. And no matter how old you get, you can sit in a chair and play music. And accept donations, please. Somebody call in and make a donation. We'll be sad if nobody calls in, I'll tell you that.

0: All right, we got a donation from Tyler. Thank you very much. We got a donation from Rick Jensen. And hopefully we'll get some more. And if you want to donate quickly, you'll be able to get in first choice of the soccer jerseys, which are all laid out for you to see and shop and get the brightest one that you could possibly can. Don't be afraid of colors. So we're trying to shame people into donating. And Steve's like rapidly texting away to all of our old soccer teammates. And maybe we could do that with some of our hockey teammates too. You got anybody in mind on it from our hockey? Rob Pinkert maybe, and who else? We had a really good team that year. We had the brightest yellow jerseys in the league, and we could definitely see each other, even if our masks got fogged up from the cold. But that was a lot of fun. We had a lot of good fun playing co-ed hockey, and it's so popular. I mean, you go to the final game, and there's like 300 people there watching the final game.
1: It's the most popular co-ed sport in Telluride.
0: Right now,
1: The co-ed hockey is more popular than soccer or baseball.
0: Yeah. Well, I think there's more people playing softball because there's an A league, a B league, and a women's league. So I think just the number of people that are playing. Of course, 12 teams with at least 12 people on each team.
1: Yeah.
0: Means there's a lot of people playing hockey.
1: Hockey, there's a lot
0: coming
1: of people
0: from Norwood
1: hockey.
0: And Ophir and all around our local region.
1: Yeah.
0: 9 o'clock games at night are a little tough these days, though.
1: Oh, you wimp! In other cities, you're lucky to get on the ice at nine. So
0: yeah, some of those leagues in other towns I've heard didn't even start till 9:30.
1: That's right. Yeah.
0: So anyway. We just heard from a Woody Guthrie tune that was from the 40s, Fight Those Fascists Down, which is still actually pretty appropriate for this administration. We got to fight the fascists.
1: Definitely, yeah.
0: And so we want everybody to get out and vote at the midterm. Maybe we'll see a little change. Can't hurt. You got to vote. And Let them know. We still got some freedom of speech. Some. I mean, it's getting pounded down a little bit, but we use freedom of speech as much as we can on KOTO. And, of course, this administration cut off our federal funding. And so we are depending on the community to keep KOTO alive. KOTO stands for Keep Our Transmitter On. And we definitely need all the help we can get. So thanks to everyone that's donated so far. Our fundraising is only twice a year, so we're not blabbing at you too much. On the Flying Pharaoh radio show, a lot of people don't even realize I'm on because I don't talk that much, except for the community calendar. And

0: But yeah, we've been good friends ever since. I never said anything to him that he had to slap me for, at least not yet. Yeah, we've had a good time. And of course, as we get older, a lot of people are kicking the buckets. Thanks for the shout out to Motorcycle Michael that I've known since the 80s and just lost him last week. For those that haven't heard, he was in a one car rollover accident just last week. Been living in Moab for the last 20 years, living in Jerry Green's old house.
1: Did he buy Jerry Green's?
0: He offered to buy it, but Jerry never sold it to him. So
1: okay.
0: When Jerry Green kicked the bucket, he gave it to his girlfriend, who then consequently sold it.
1: She sold everything, yeah.
0: So the people that were next door were four-wheel drive enthusiasts, and they had four very fancy Jeeps that they said, hey, why don't you just live over here? So he bought a trailer and was taking care of their property right next door.
1: Okay.
0: And so Jerry Green had been charging him $150 a month, pretty cheap. And over 20 years that he was living there, gave Jerry quite a bit of money, if you've counted up over 20 years. But the people next door said, oh, no, we're not going to charge you rent at all.
1: Oh.
0: And so for the last 4 or 5 years, he's been living rent-free.
1: Is that out in Castle Valley?
0: No, it's right in town.
1: Oh, okay.
0: Right in town. You know where the old hospital was? Yeah, down past the town park and where the sewage treatment plant is, a little bit farther down. But good mountain biking area and good motorcycle riding. So I'd ride over and we'd always go to the car show and stuff like that, I guess. Anyway, he's a goner.
1: Speaking of Jerry Green, he played soccer. He used to run the trails around here with his shirt off, and he would come onto him on a trail. It'd be kind of scary.
0: Yeah, a mohair sweater.
1: Yeah, and he wasn't a very good soccer player. So when we played BIT, we used to let them put on an extra guy to even things out a little bit.
0: Yeah,
1: but Jerry was great attribute to this town. Sponsored soccer and sponsored some of the early runs in this town.
0: Yeah, got KOTO going.
1: Got KOTO going for sure.
0: Yeah.
1: And soccer was a great field to meet people, that's for sure. I remember Thalia and John Pryor played on our team, and that's where they met.
0: Yeah. And now they're living happily ever after.
1: Yeah.
0: Yeah. Yeah, and Thalia was one of the really good players in our league. She had talent.
1: Yeah.
0: She was one of those that you could pass to and not be afraid. It was like passing it to the other team.
1: Yeah, no, she was a good player.
0: Yeah.
1: Another
0: Kathy great... Rosconi was on our team.
1: One of the first people I met before I got to Telluride, at going to school at CU, I started the women's soccer team there, and Cindy Farney was on the team. She was a great athlete. She was doing cross-country ski racing. And so I met her in Boulder, Colorado at CU.
0: Is that right?
1: And she's a great soccer player.
0: Yeah. Yeah, my niece went to CU Boulder also and really enjoyed that. And enjoyed it enough that she's living in the same area after she got out of school.
1: In Boulder?
0: Yeah. She's in the Denver area now.
1: But
0: met a guy, and he was from Montreal, and so she spends part of her time in Montreal now.
1: Oh, nice.
0: Yeah, so they're trying to see if they can live happily ever after. And it's a work in progress, you know, those kind of long-distance relationships are always...
1: Oh, right, yeah.
0: Yeah.
1: That's always a lot of work. Marriages, you and I know.
0: No, I don't. I'm not as dumb as I look, you know. Yeah, no kids, no marriages in this lifetime. So, but yeah, I mean, people always say, "Oh, the best thing ever is having a kid. Worst thing ever is getting a divorce." So, yeah, you could probably expound on that more than me.

0: Maybe it makes you write songs.
1: Ah, I'm always writing songs. Matter of fact, when the Gold Kings play out front here on Thursday, we're going to do a lot of originals, and it's a lot of songs about Telluride and the things we've done here in Telluride. And I think you'll get a laugh out of some of the songs and enjoy dancing to it.
0: Yeah, I love some of your lyrics. They're hilarious. Like, there's one about the fishing. What's the
1: fishing song?
0: Yeah.
1: I tell people where to fish and what fly to use. And that's a great song, the fishing song.
0: Yeah, I like that one.
1: Mm-hmm.
0: Wow, well, we're looking forward to it. Looking forward to it. All right, we got a half an hour left and time for more music. If there's anything in particular that you'd like to listen to, you can always give us a call. Taj Mahal is coming to the Blues and Brews. Here's a little taste for that.

the crops are all in and the peaches are rotting. The oranges are piled in their creosote dumps. You're flying them back to the Mexico border.

0: KOTO, you're on the air. Hello, hello. Are you on the air?
1: Can you hear me?
0: Yeah, can you hear me?
1: Oh, good. I can hear you.
0: Oh, this sounds like Dave.
1: That's sometimes a good thing.
0: Yeah, sometimes. Rarely.
1: Yeah, well, we're glad you're back from Canada.
0: Oh, thanks.
1: The land of Canucks. So, just say, put me down for $25 for your show.
0: Will do. Thank you, Dave. Do appreciate it.
1: All right, thanks.
0: All right,
1: have
0: see
1: a good
0: you.
1: One.
0: Thanks, see you soon.
1: Right, bye.
0: And we're about to close out the Flying Feral Radio Show. And thanks to the people that donated today, Tyler, Rick Jensen, and Dave Valentine.
2: Well, it was fun talking about soccer today, and and it was a big part of our summers here in Telluride.
0: Yeah.
2: We certainly had a good times.
0: We did.
2: Playing soccer and partying afterwards and going on trips of the soccer teams.
0: Yes. How many miles did we put on in those just miles and miles of traveling?
2: Yeah.
0: And barely have enough money to pay for gas to get there. But always making sure we had enough to drink a few beers when we
2: always,
0: did.
2: Yeah, yeah, yeah. I remember some of those road trips. This Rick was in the car. We got to Placerville. He goes, "I can't believe I'm in Placerville already, and I'm not drunk yet."
0: Yeah, yeah. Some people used to say, I drive better drunk than some people do sober, which is probably not true.
2: I don't think that's true at all, but we were pretty indestructible in those days, and Telluride soccer was young. It was a lot of fun.
0: It sure was. Well, I want to thank you so much for coming in. It's always great.
2: Yeah, thanks for having
0: you,
2: me,
0: talking
2: Mark.
0: To you. Yeah. Thanks for being had. KOTO Radio, right here in Telluride, Colorado. This is the Flying Feral at your service. 11 o'clock, we have E-Town coming up. 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
2: Yeah, and I think today at Access, the Gold Kings are going to play live here at the studio.
0: Oh, awesome. Everybody will be rushing the stage, I'm sure.
2: All right, thanks, Mark.
0: All right, thanks for coming in.
2: You bet.

0: From E-Town Hall in the foothills of the Rocky Mountains, it's E-Town with this week's guests. From Nashville, Tennessee, the Warren Treaty. From Colorado, musician, author, and music therapist Mac Bailey. And from Chicago, Illinois, the American songster Dom Flemons. I'm Helen Forster. Right now, join me in welcoming our host, Nick Forster.
1: Thank you, everybody. Thank you, Helen. Welcome to E-Town. We got big stuff going on today. We're super excited to have the Warren Treaty back. The last thing we did together was a thing we did via Zoom during COVID. You remember all those times. And actually, despite the distance and the technology, it was really cool. We did a cover of a Staple Singer song, Freedom Highway, for our 30th anniversary. Should definitely check it out on YouTube, but not now, not right now. Don Flemons is here. He's somebody I've been around for a long time. He's never been on E-Town before, but he's a voracious consumer of music and information and history, a dedicated performer. He puts it all together, makes a sound all his own, and we're super excited to have the American songster with us this week on E-Town. We've got Mac Bailey. Mac is a musician, but he's also a music therapist. He's somebody who discovered the power of music in helping healing in a variety of ways. He's here, and he's going to be part of the show later on. Right now, it's the power couple, Michael Trotter Jr. and Tanya Trotter, and their band, The Warren Treaty. Theirs is a great love story with all the peaks and valleys and challenges and perseverance. And it seems kind of like now is their time. Some of you remember that Michael is an Army vet, active duty in Iraq with all that PTSD and trauma that you might imagine. Tanya was making a name for herself as a singer in the soul and gospel circles when they met and married. They put out their first record in 2018. They just released their third this time. Spoiler alert, it's on a major label, country record company label. So it's like, who knows? Who knows what might happen? And the beautiful thing about that is that they're transcending labels, which is a great thing. They've got all the stuff. They're great singers. They're great humans. They're winning awards. They're getting all kinds of attention. Country, Americana, and rock and roll worlds. We're happy to have them back. Please welcome to the stage here at E-Town Hall, this time with their band, The War and Treaty.
2: Hello, E-Town. Hello, E-Town. E-Town.
3: Oh, it feels good to see smiling faces.
2: My name is Michael Trotter Jr. Hi, folks. How y'all doing out there tonight?
3: And I'm Tanya Trotter. How are you?
2: We're the Warren Treaty, and we're happy to be here. We do have a song that we would like to do, and we love coming out here because it's the only time we get a chance to play with Nick. So we're going to have Nick come on back out. Come on, Nick. This song was written in 2019, and pretty much I wrote the song after learning of the passing of the legendary, the great John Prine. And, you know, it just burned. You know, we had plans, and I just wanted to write a song that talks about yesterday's burn. I said, at least by tomorrow, you won't feel yesterday's burn. And this is the song, Yesterday's Burn. Let's go.

0: Thank you.
1: Yes. Yes, you guys sound great. And it's real. You're keeping it real. Michael, I appreciate the fact that you screwed that up.
2: That was the aim. I was hoping to do that.
1: Listen, it's endearing.
2: Yes, it is.
1: It's endearing. There's enough perfect singers out there.
2: That's right.
1: Yeah.
2: That's right.
1: What do you need? Another Taylor Swift show or something? Come on.
2: That's right.
1: Let's keep it real.
2: Keep it real.
1: It's great to see you both. Welcome back to
3: E-Town.
1: I was there in Nashville in September when you guys won Duo of the Year at the Americana Awards celebration. And it was, yeah. No, it was really cool. And I kind of love the fact that the lines are blurry. You're on a country label. Does that mean you have to get new outfits now, stuff like that? Or
3: you know, it's very interesting because I think that life is one blurred line. You think,
1: totally.
3: You think
1: yeah,
3: about it, we're all kind of blended and we're all connected in some way, so.
1: I agree with you, Tanya, that the blurring the lines is a good thing.
3: Yeah.
1: It helps us discover the things we have in common rather than the things that divide us.
3: Yes.
1: And in the music world in Nashville, it has been sometimes hard to break through, and it was lovely to see. You weren't the only ones. There was a lot of diversity. There was all kinds of interesting stuff happening under the banner of Americana, which it should.
3: Yes. You know?
1: Yeah.
2: Americana is the savior of music.
1: Oh, wow.
2: It is. I think that what we forget is the reason why that genre was actually created is because country music stars who we loved, such as Emmylou Harris, Marty Stewart,
3: Jim Lauderdale,
2: Lucinda, the term and the genre Americana was created to house those legends, and it is because of them that Ty and I were actually even discovered.
1: Yeah.
3: Yeah. That's right.
1: We are proud of the fact that we've been blurring those lines for a long, long time, and all of those people have been on E-Town and been a part of our story and our history. But being on a major label, you got a big team now behind you and all these people kind of giving you advice. And is there anything that you've learned from these folks that has been useful?
2: Well, I'll tell you what, nobody's given us any advice at all. And that's pretty weird. But I will say this much. The thing I have learned about our journey is we've got a mission. We've got a purpose. And we are trying to reach the world with just one message. Love is not dead, and neither is unity. And we are stronger together than apart.
1: Yeah. Mm-hmm.
2: And that's all we care about,
1: yeah.
2: You know?
1: Yeah.
2: So Universal is...
1: Yeah.
3: They've been great.
2: Universal's backing us on that, and hallelujah.
3: Yeah, they've been great to us. They just told us to just be ourselves. Is there any advice they've given? It's just be yourself.
1: Yeah. I want to ask you about two things. One is, in this sort of country-ish direction that you're sort of leaning, I couldn't help but notice some of the songs include words like six-pack and rock me like a wagon wheel, and you know, there's some country stuff sneaking in there. So do you feel like that's just something you need to do, or is that just the way it's working out?
3: You know, we've been doing this for about, since 2013-14, and we would do songs like that all the time, folky, you know, with the tambourine and foot stomping, and using those words. Again, it goes back to blurring the lines because, you know, my family's from New Bern, North Carolina, so wagon wheels was a part of my life, and grits and pigs and hogs and all that good
2: stuff. The six-pack part is me.
3: Yeah.
2: I've always had a six-pack on the side. So,
1: What about the ice cream and the reruns of Golden Girls? Who's
2: that's
1: that?
2: Me as
3: that's
2: well.
3: You definitely him.
2: I'm in love with all those Golden Girls.
3: Yes,
2: I'm
3: is.
2: In love with them.
3: Yeah, anything over 70, I have to be very cautious of. I stand beside him. He can be taken.
2: She's
3: ladies.
2: Not lying.
3: I'm not lying. I'm telling you the truth.
2: I'm not for the cougars. I'm with the saber tooths.
3: I'm a cougar. He likes the saber tooths. I thought, you know.
1: I think it's a beautiful journey that you guys are on. I love the fact that you're sharing this message of being connected. Love matters. Love is the thing that solves these issues, and we can do this if we stay together.
3: Yeah.
1: Meanwhile, lovely to have you back. Let's hear some more music. Welcome back, if you would, War and Treaty.

0: War and Treaty. Michael Trotter Jr., Tanya Trotter, along with Maxwell Brown on guitar, Bam Holmes on the drums, and Tom Davis on the bass. The record is called Lover's Game, and they will be back to play some more music after a little while.
1: Your visit to E-Town is made possible in part by the Scientific and Cultural Facilities District, or SCFD, one of the largest cultural funding mechanisms in the United States, supporting nearly 300 organizations in the greater Denver area. 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

0: I'm Nick Forster. You are listening to E-Town, The War and Treaty. We'll be back. Play some more music in just a little while. And coming up, Don Flemons is here, the American songster. He's got a new record that also leans a little country. It's called Travelin' Wildfire. He will be up in just a little while. So I had mentioned that Michael Trotter came back from Iraq, and like so many veterans, he had some mental health issues, some challenges, PTSD, depression, suicidal thoughts. And those guys wove some of those issues into their earlier songs. Our interview guest this week is Mac Bailey. He was also a professional touring musician. He was with the Limelighters. He fronted a John Denver cover show. He also has suffered from depression, and music pulled him through. So he then decided to get his master's degree in neurologic music therapy, driven by his desire to learn how the brain responds to music. He now spends his time researching new healing techniques for military veterans and at-risk populations struggling with PTSD. He founded a nonprofit called Music Therapy of the Rockies, and he's here today to talk to us about the impact of his work. Please welcome to E-Town, Mac Bailey.
1: Thank you, Nick.
0: Hey, Mac. Welcome. First, let me ask you about your gig with the Limelighters. Was that was more than 10 years you were with them, right?
2: Yes. I got to sing with all the original members. They were actually my first musical influence. I was who my dad had their albums. So yeah. Glenn Yarborough was my mentor. And
0: you were Limelighters, not Kingston Trio.
2: He was Limelighters, which made me Limelighters.
0: Yeah. Awesome. And it was a good experience being in that band. And
2: it was. Yeah. Loved the harmonies, loved the arrangements.
0: Yeah. How did this transition happen from traveling and touring and playing music to studying about brain function?
2: It was when the economy fell out in 2007, 2008, and I, as a touring musician, always had that fear of what happens if that gig isn't there anymore, and what do you have to turn back on? And so I decided to go back to school at the age of 50 and got my master's in music therapy, and greatest gift I ever gave myself.
0: That's cool. And are you somebody who was also curious about the sort of physical role that music played on your own mental health or state of mind?
2: Absolutely. I mean, it's, in my research since I've been doing this, there's two real major parts. I believe that trauma, PTSD, depression, they're as neurologic as they are psychological. I think there's a way neurologically to put the brain in the best position possible to then do the therapy and do the work.
0: Yeah. Well, talking about the therapy and the work, tell me the kinds of situations you find yourself in, the kinds of people you're working with, and what do you do?
2: We work with veterans, and we work with Thistle Farms, an organization out of Nashville that works with addiction and survivors of sex trafficking. And we have a three-part program. We do mindfulness exercises to just give them coping skills. And then I present each one of them with a brand new Breedlove guitar. And I teach them coping skills with the guitar, but they don't realize that I'm also working with them neurologically. So, for example, the PTSD brain, when we look at brain images, it shows that the prefrontal cortex is hypoactive, and the limbic system, which is the memories and motions, is hyperactive. So the brain's kind of operating like a teeter-totter with one side on the ground. If you look at a dominant effect, that means that every decision is based on a memory or an emotion, which we see that stereotypically from veterans and other survivors. Mm-hmm. And so when we give them a guitar, we only have them do finger picking, and we teach them tab. So the prefrontal cortex is responsible for initiation of fine motor movement. So therefore, we'd only do finger picking. Mm-hmm. The other thing that happens in the prefrontal cortex is the acquisition of new language. So when they're learning tab, it's a new language. Hmm. And so we're boosting that part.
0: To right try to get that equilibrium, yeah.
2: Yeah. And then the brain can operate the way it's supposed to.
0: Yeah. And am I right that one of the exercises you do involves pulling the first string of the guitar in a way that can be reminiscent of another function?
2: So I have them take their index finger, put it on the high E string, pull it up towards the B string, feel that tension, and just hold it, and then lower it back down. Don't release it. And do that a couple of times, and 100% of the time, they equate that to the trigger finger. Mm-hmm. You know, my line is always, if you have a desire to pull a trigger, I'd rather you do that with a guitar string. So,
0: yeah. And in this process, are these people who you're working with also writing songs? Are you using language? I guess it's the age-old question. Which comes first, the music or the lyrics?
2: I think

0: We've already started the talking, and by the time they get to the songwriters, it's flowing. And cool. And I tell them, if you do not brand yourself, others will brand you for you. So this gives them the opportunity to be in control of their story, of how it's told, how they tell it, and how they live it.
1: Can you give me an example of somebody who went through the program and for whom this was impactful?
0: Our most powerful story was a gentleman who came, and I'm not kidding when I say that his biceps were the size of my thighs. I mean, this guy was a monster of a guy, but he was quiet, very internal, but he loved the guitar. And his story was that he was a guard in Iraq at the base in the tower. And he remembered seeing this little 8-year-old girl out playing in the streets.
1: Oh, boy.
0: And then some men came and took her away. And then the next time he sees her, she's walking towards the base, and she has an explosive vest on. And they have either threatened her family or killed her family or whatever. And so she's crying, and he's yelling at her, please don't do this. Don't do this. And she keeps walking. So the first shot is at her feet. She keeps walking, and so he has to shoot her. And it saved his life, and it saved everybody in the base. But how do you make sense of that when you come home?
1: Right.
0: And so they wrote this song that the chorus is, don't dry my tears, I earn them. Don't drown me in them either. Just help me find my way through the only thing that I could do.
1: Yeah.
0: I still really believe that the brain is the hardware and the mind and thoughts are the software. And if the hardware is not working well, the software is not going to work well.
1: Yeah.
0: And I truly believe that when somebody experiences a trauma that goes against all reasoning, that it affects the health of the blood vessels in the brain. And I think music has that ability to create new neural pathways, yeah, and improve the health of the blood vessels.
1: Yeah. We certainly know that music can bring people together and open their hearts at the same time. And that alone is powerful in
0: the
1: this day and age.
0: Socialization.
1: Yeah. Break down those borders.
0: Yeah.
1: Well, let me do two things. One, is there a website if people want to learn more about the work you're doing?
0: MusicTherapyOfTheRockies.org.
1: MusicTherapyOfTheRockies.org. Okay, cool. Mac Bailey, last thing I want to ask you is, do you want to sing a song?
0: Only if you'll join me.
1: Yeah.
0: All right. I would love to.
1: Let's do it. Let's do it.
0: Love this guitar.
1: You can't have it.

0: Matt Bailey.
1: Thank you very much.
0: Founder of the Music Therapy of the Rockies, representing John Denver. Mac, thanks for being with us.
2: Thank you.
0: You guys holding up okay? So much more to come. So Dr. Dom Flemons, he is known as the American Songster. He performs music that spans over a century of American roots, and not only is he a virtuoso on a bunch of different instruments like the banjo and guitar and harmonica, but he's also a music scholar, actor. He's the force behind Nashville's American Songster Radio and the documentary series The Real Wild West. Dom's got a new solo album out called Traveling Wildfire, and it includes mostly original songs, some covers. It also leans in a decidedly country and then also Western direction. But he knows so much about American music. Happy to have him. Please welcome to E-Town for his first visit, Dom Flemons.

Well, folks, it's just a pleasure to be here with you all. I'm going to have this wonderful band join me on these two numbers here. These are two from the brand new record, Traveling Wildfire. The first of these two here is a song called Slow Dance With You. And this is one that my wife calls the one with the pretty chorus. And this is a song that I just, I wanted to get a classic country feel of two people coming together. And as many country songs, the situation's never perfect in it every single way, but it's still perfect for that moment to happen. So here we go, a slow dance with you.

Well, thank you so much. Well, now, sort of jumping on to the other side of the coin, this is one that's a... It comes from a little bit of a darker time in my life and trying to, you know, rise above it. I was living in this one-bedroom apartment, and I was looking outside my window, and I saw a flock of geese, and one goose had broken its wing. And so when the winter came on, the whole flock flew away except for this one goose, and I watched this one goose sort of fend for itself for two whole winter seasons. Because when the flock came back, it didn't accept that one back, and so I got to thinking about that. This is one called It's Cold Inside. One, two, three, four.

0: Don Flemons, the American songster. Welcome. Welcome to E-Town. I didn't mention that you were one of the founding members of the Carolina Chocolate Drops. Mm-hmm. And Grammy Award winning, big time stuff. What a journey. And as I understand it, you grew up in Arizona.
1: That's right.
0: Got a head start thinking about folk music and playing on the streets.
1: Yeah, that's correct.
0: What kind of songs did you play when you were starting out?
1: Gosh, I played a whole variety of stuff. Everything from Hank Williams and Jimmy Rogers to Chuck Berry and a lot of doo-wop as well. Oh, I used to do a lot of that.
0: Yeah. And then am I right that there was the, was it called the Black Banjo Gathering or something like that?
1: That's
0: happened
1: correct.
0: In North Carolina?
1: Yeah, in 2005 over in Appalachian State University. Yeah. And it was one of the first events on talking about the African, Black, and Caribbean roots of the banjo.
0: Those of us who've been around folk music know the fundamental origins of the banjo coming from Africa and this transformation that took place in the Caribbean and then the migration into the States. And
1: well, and that's one of the things I wanted to do with when taking on the moniker of the American Songster, is a lot of the remnants of that style sort of made its way over with the guitar songsters of the early blues era. And so that was something that drew me into that story. Yeah. And so when I play like Henry Thomas's material, it's somewhat of a banjo-styled guitar playing. Yeah. And that was something that I connected when I was at the gathering. So when I met people like Joe Thompson and whatnot, I was able to connect some of this early blues history, like not just Henry Thomas, but Lead Belly and Charlie Patton and a lot of those types of people.
0: Well, you're also going back farther. I mean, like I mentioned, you're going back before the Civil War, right? You're talking about string band music, black string band music from early 19th century.
1: Yeah.
0: Yeah. And then meanwhile, you got a new record that's Traveling Wildfire. Is a different sound for you. It's a little more full band. It's got some country leanings,
1: yeah,
0: some Western leanings.
1: Well, I'd always had touched upon it somewhat in my shows, but on this most recent record, I wanted to really focus on it directly and have some stuff that was just unabashedly country-flavored. And yeah, then I also wanted to focus on some of my original material because people just didn't know that I had written any songs. And so I had songs that I had had in the hopper for a long time, and then I wrote some new ones for it as well. And
0: Well, listen, I think it's just, it's cool that you're combining the history and the education and your own curiosity and your own desire to sort of accumulate these stories and accumulate songs with contemporary songwriting and collaboration and finding new ways to share that information and help people understand how these sounds are connected.
1: Absolutely. Well, that's one of the things that I've never tried to treat old music as something separate from contemporary music. And so in my mind, I think of it all as good music, you know? And when I get a good song in my mind, it's something that I have to, you know, follow. I have to take that story as far as it'll take me. And
0: yeah. It's funny, I grew up sort of in the same way because I was just as inspired by people like Doc Watson, and contemporaneously I was listening to the Beatles and the New Lost City Ramblers, then Jimi Hendrix or whatever, but it all fit together. Like, yeah, the New Lost City Ramblers were a pathway for me to find songs and instrumentation from the rural roots of, you know, early 20th century music that I never would have bumped into had I not found those guys. But that music was just as contemporary for me as any of the other stuff I was hearing.
1: Well, and that was something that was wonderful about getting a chance to spend so much time with Mike Seeger during, yeah, the later years of his life. You know, when I met him, I was in such awe of his music that he was so kind and just said, hey, well, if you want to come up to Lexington, Virginia, you can just come up and visit me. And so, you know, between my touring time with the Chocolate Drops, I'd go up and go to his house. We'd listen to records, talk, yeah, about tunings, you know, especially, right, with some of the old-timey songs, trying to think about, yeah, you know, how I would try to interpret them. He'd talking about how he had interpreted them. And
0: he was bossy.
1: Oh, yeah, he could be.
0: I had a version of Doc Boggs's Country Blues that I thought was pretty good, and he was like, no, give me that banjo. I'll show you what the real tuning is. This is how he really played it, you know.
1: Classic.
0: Yeah. Anyway, we're going to get back to music, but Dom, again, congratulations. Good luck on the new record. Glad you're here. Finally made it to E-Town.
1: Yeah, thank you, yeah, so much for having me, Nick.
0: Welcome back, Dom Flemons.
1: Well, this next one here is one that I've taken a lot of great pride in being able to play on the stage of the Grand Ole Opry a whole bunch of different times. This is a harmonica instrumental that I put together in the style of D. Ford Bailey, the pioneering Grand Ole Opry member, first African-American star of country music. And this is an old fiddle tune called Brown Skin Girl.

0: That's Don Flemons. Now living in the Chicago area. His label is Smithsonian Folkways. The record is called Traveling Wildfire, along with E-Tones, Eric Tareen, Christian Teal, and Adam Bodine.
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0: I'm Nick Forrester. I'd like to say hello to our listeners who are hearing E-Town on stations like WIUM in Macomb, Illinois, on KBCO down in Denver, Colorado, and on WTEB in New Bern, North Carolina. As always, if you want some more information about any of our guests this week, you want to see photos or videos, there's lots of stuff online. If you want to find out how to get tickets to a live show, just go to etown.org. So, you know, Don Flemons is kind of looking back, studying history in order to move forward, make new sounds and new songs. Mac Bailey is helping vets relive and then move on and process their past in order to heal and move forward. The Warren Treaty, they, of course, use their music to not only work out their marital squabbles, but to make sense out of the moment that we are all finding ourselves in. So music is the thread, the lifeline in some cases that helps us all get through, stay connected, and most importantly, remember that we're all in this together. I know that it's naive to think that there aren't biases, racial, religious, sexual, political, class, and so on, but with the right song, we can at least feel connected. So that's what we're up to this week. Please help me welcome back to the stage the Warren Treaty.
1: All right, folks, this song's called Lover's Game. Let's go!

the War and Treaty, Michael Trotter Jr., Tanya Trotter, Max Brown on the guitar, Bam Holmes on the drums, Tom Davis on the bass. The record is called Lover's Game, The War and Treaty. We're going to do one more song, get everybody out here. And I want to thank all our guests. Of course, thanks to the American songster Dom Flemons for coming out and joining us. Thanks to Mac Bailey, the founder of Music Therapy of the Rockies, joining us, talking about all the good that music can do for people in need. Thanks to the house band, the E-Tones. And thanks to Helen Forster. Thanks to the War and Treaty, Michael and Tanya. They're a great band. We're going to do one more song. This one has been around for a while. It's definitely a sing-along. I'm Nick Forster. Hope you can be with us next week right here, anytime.

0: Live from NPR News, I'm Lakshmi Singh. NPR has learned that country music star Dolly Parton has died. Her death was confirmed by her family in a statement. Dolly Parton was 80 years old. Months ahead of the midterm elections, a Supreme Court ruling has opened a path for the Trump administration to start restricting mail-in voting and also for further legal challenges to his executive order. NPR's Hansi Lo Wang says the ruling involves how ballots are delivered by the U.S. Postal Service.
1: Trump basically called for the Postal Service to deliver mail-in ballots only to people on lists of mail-in voters that states would have to turn over to USPS. And Trump has said he issued this order to stop illegal voting by non-U.S. citizens, which many studies and audits have found to be extremely rare. And by the way, Trump himself has voted by mail in Florida.
0: NPR's Hansi Lo Wang. We should note the USPS is a financial supporter of NPR. Nearly 6 months since the U.S. and Israel went to war with Iran, President Trump says the Strait of Hormuz is now cleared of mines. More from NPR's Franco Ordonez.
2: President Trump says that all mines have been removed or destroyed from the Strait of Hormuz and that the U.S. is implementing a zero-tolerance policy on ships placing new mines in the critical waterway. On social media, the president wrote that Iran has been notified that any ship or boat placing new mines will be immediately and systematically destroyed. He said that the U.S. Space Force was, quote, watching every square inch of the strait, as well as Pickaxe Mountain, the Iranian underground nuclear site. It's unclear what impact Trump's warnings will have. Iran has continued to launch strikes and threaten more strikes against cargo ships in retaliation of increasing U.S. economic pressure. Franco Ordonez, NPR News, the White House.
0: The Secret Service says it's aware Iranian state media may have aired a video that threatens the life of President Trump's youngest son, Barron. Meanwhile, NPR's Carrie Khan reports Prime Minister of Israel accuses Iran of attempting to kill one of his sons.
3: Prime Minister Benjamin Netanyahu didn't provide details about Iran's alleged plot to kill one of his sons, nor did he say which son was targeted or when it occurred. Netanyahu was responding to a question during an interview with Israel's pro-government Channel 14 news station amid reports that candidate Gadi Eisenkot was denied security protection. Polls show Eisenkot ahead of Netanyahu's governing coalition in the run-up to October's national elections. Citing the Iranian threat, Netanyahu said any candidate should receive protection. Israel has killed Iran's supreme leader and other senior officials during the nearly six-month war with Iran. Carrie Khan, NPR News, Tel Aviv.
0: From Washington, this is NPR News. A 78-square-mile wildfire that's exploded in size in two rural counties in north-central Texas is prompting evacuations today. In Palo Pinto County, Fire Chief Danny Watkins says crews have thrown everything at the blaze with minimal effect. Local authorities say some schools are closed. Ranchers and a livestock commission offered barns to temporarily hold animals that need to be evacuated. New research sheds light on just how prevalent venomous snake bites might actually be around the globe. NPR's Jonathan Lambert has that story.
4: Snakebite has long been a problem in the global south, especially the tropics. Venomous snakes thrive in these warm climates and cause problems for those who cross their path. And in many of the countries where snake bites are common, the antivenom needed to treat these bites is hard to come by. But spotty surveillance and reporting has made it hard to know the true toll of snake bite. So a team of researchers analyzed existing data and built a statistical model to fill in the gaps. They estimate between 2 and 7 million people get bit each year, resulting in about 500,000 deaths. Most of these bites and deaths happen in sub-Saharan Africa, South and Southeast Asia. The new estimate, which appears in the journal PLOS Medicine, underscores the need for better distribution of antivenom. Jonathan Lambert, NPR News.
0: The U.S. and Canada are now locked in a trade war, each extending levies on $20 billion worth of imports ranging from steel to dairy products to farming equipment. Recapping our top story, NPR has learned that Grammy-winning music star Dolly Parton has died at the age of 80. It's NPR News.
5: I'm Dr. Anthony Lizowitz, and this is Climate Connections. Tree-lined city streets are more than just pretty. The trees' canopies provide shade. Their roots help filter stormwater. And as they grow, the trees absorb planet-warming carbon pollution. But when a hurricane hits, winds can wipe out those trees and broken branches can damage homes and cars. Stephanie Cataval of the University of Florida says maintaining and pruning trees can limit the more than just pretty. The tree's canopies provide shade. Their roots help filter stormwater. And as they grow, the trees absorb planet-warming carbon pollution. But when a hurricane hits, winds can wipe out those

0: and as they grow, the trees absorb planet-warming carbon pollution. But when a hurricane hits, winds can wipe out those trees and broken branches can damage homes and cars. Stephanie Cadaval of the University of Florida says maintaining and pruning trees can limit these risks.
1: Trees that are not well maintained, trees that are unhealthy, these trees are at greater risk for dropping limbs.
0: It's also important to plant the right trees in the right spots. Cadaval says some species, like live oaks and gumbo limbos in the Florida region, are more wind resistant. Large trees should be placed far from homes and power lines and given ample space for their roots to grow and anchor them in the wind.
2: Sometimes we've got some pretty large trees planted in spaces that are pretty small, and you have to imagine the amount of root space that they have is pretty limited.
0: And planting trees in groups is beneficial because they can help shield each other from the wind. With these precautions, hurricane-prone areas can limit storm damage and protect their urban forests. Climate Connections is produced by the Yale Center for Environmental Communication. 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

0: From New York, this is Democracy Now!
1: Our objective is to sever every economic lifeline that sustains this tyrannical regime until Tehran stands alone.
0: The Trump administration has announced plans to escalate its economic war against Iran by issuing new sanctions and targeting Iran's trading partners. We'll speak to Cornell professor Nicholas Mulder, author of The Economic Weapon, The Rise of Sanctions as a Tool of Modern War. Then we look at how local officials in Illinois are collaborating with federal immigration agents, despite a state law barring the practice.
2: Well, it might not surprise you to learn that police are still working with ICE. Documents now reveal that county prosecutors are also feeding the agency information.
0: We will speak to Aura Bogado of Injustice Watch. And then we'll go inside a Texas jail to hear from Autumn Hill, an activist sentenced to 50 years in prison for protesting outside the Prairie Land ICE facility in Texas.
3: If you resist the Trump administration in any way, if you resist police, if you resist the mass incarceration of immigrants, they are going to bury you.
0: We will also talk to reporter Jack Crosby about his new Rolling Stone piece, Incarcerated for Life in Trump's War on the Left. All that and more coming up. Welcome to Democracy Now!, democracynow.org, the War and Peace Report. I'm Anjali Kamath. The Pentagon says it has resumed strikes on boats in the Eastern Pacific and the Caribbean after a two-month pause. On Monday, U.S. Southern Command said two people were killed after it carried out a, quote, lethal kinetic strike on a low-profile vessel operating along established narco-trafficking routes in the Pacific Ocean. Once again, the Pentagon provided no evidence the boat was carrying drugs. Since President Trump launched a boat bombing campaign nearly a year ago, Southcom says it's killed at least 223 people. Amnesty International has condemned the strikes as extrajudicial killings, a form of murder, saying they amount to crimes under international law. The Trump administration has outlined plans to tighten sanctions on Iran, warning that businesses, banks, and other nations could lose access to the U.S. financial system if they continue doing business with Tehran. On Monday, Treasury Secretary Scott Bessent announced Operation Economic Outcast, which includes secondary sanctions on trade related to Iran's oil, shipping, cryptocurrency, gold, and aviation industries. Bessent said countries have a timeline to sever ties with Iran, but provided no details on which countries would be targeted or when.
1: We are giving everyone the opportunity to remedy bad behavior. Why would I want to blow up the global financial system? We believe that it is important to level set and give people a cure period, but they should know that that will move very quickly and that we are serious.
0: Iran's key trading partners include the United Arab Emirates, Turkey, Iraq, India, Pakistan, and China, which is the largest foreign market for Iranian oil. On Monday, China's foreign ministry called on the U.S. to return to dialogue and negotiations.
4: Sanctions and pressure will not resolve disputes. They will only exacerbate tensions and escalate the situation, which is not in the interest of any party. China calls on the relevant parties to act rationally and with restraint and avoid taking any measure that may further escalate tensions or deal a blow to the global economic growth and financial stability.
0: Iran has condemned the sanctions as an act of war. A spokesperson for the Islamic Revolutionary Guard Corps said they show the U.S. is resorting to economic warfare after it was defeated on the battlefield. We'll have more on this story after headlines. The Supreme Court has lifted a lower court's injunction on President Trump's executive order seeking to limit mail-in voting ahead of November's midterm elections. Trump's order directs the Department of Homeland Security to create state-by-state lists of eligible voters who are citizens. The U.S. Postal Service would then use the list provided by states to assess if voters should be allowed to vote by mail. On Monday, justices ruled 6-3 that California and 22 other states lacked standing to sue over the issue. The ruling, however, did not address whether Trump had authority to impose the rules. The court's three liberal justices dissented. Justice Ketanji Brown Jackson warned that the majority opinion, quote, needlessly injects chaos and uncertainty into the upcoming midterm elections. Meanwhile, a separate nationwide injunction against parts of the same order remains in place. This all comes as Trump seeks Senate confirmation for four loyalists he's nominated to vacancies on the Board of Governors of the U.S. Postal Service. Three of them have expressed doubts that Joe Biden won the 2020 presidential election. President Trump on Monday threatened to increase U.S. tariffs on Canadian cars, trucks, and auto parts to 50% starting next year. Trump's threat came just days after the U.S. imposed 50% tariffs on roughly $20 billion of other Canadian goods, prompting Prime Minister Mark Carney to announce plans to impose retaliatory tariffs beginning on September 8th. On Monday, Carney said Canada would return to trade talks only if the Trump administration changes tactics.
5: When the Americans go to the negotiation table first with the right attitude towards our industries and a true partnership, of course we'll come to the negotiating table.
0: In Gaza, Israel launched a wave of attacks on Monday, hitting a mosque, a water desalination plant, and tents housing displaced Palestinians. At least seven people were killed, including two children. In central Gaza, an Israeli strike hit a house in the Burej refugee camp, killing a four-year-old boy. In Khan Yunis, another child died from gunshot wounds after Israeli forces fired on her. This is Abu Amra, a Palestinian man at the site of the damaged mosque.
6: This mosque has been here since the day we were born. Today, I am about 48 years old, and I have always seen this mosque just as it was. The Israeli occupation is just hitting blindly. What are they hitting? They're hitting, they claim, look at what the occupation is hitting. Look, look, they say they are bombing the Book of our Lord. They are bombing our mosque where we pray.
0: Despite last October's so-called ceasefire, Israeli forces have killed nearly 1,300 Palestinians in Gaza. In Canada, the Montreal City Council passed a resolution in solidarity with Palestinians on Monday after councillors removed much of the motion's original language, which included calls to suspend institutional and diplomatic ties with Israel. The original provision would have also seen the city of Montreal officially recognize and denounce Israel's assault on Gaza as a, quote, genocide and its treatment of Palestinians as, quote, apartheid. This is Alex Norris, a Projet Montreal city councillor who co-sponsored the motion.
7: One reason Gaza has had such an impact is that we have watched it unfold in real time. On our phones and on our screens, we have seen civilians attacked. We have seen neighborhoods erased. We have even seen perpetrators celebrating what they have done. That is why Gaza has been so often described as the world's first live stream genocide. What Israel has done in Gaza and the role Western governments have played in enabling it has become one of the defining moral tests of our time. Today, this council has the opportunity to say enough.
0: In Haiti, a heavily armed gang killed dozens of people overnight Monday in a raid on Kenskoff, a farming community near Haiti's capital, Port-au-Prince. The UN reports at least 47 people were killed and 22 more wounded, with homes set ablaze, prompting outrage from survivors over the Haitian government's failure to protect them from repeated deadly attacks.
8: We live in humiliation. The government has done nothing for us. The blood of the population does not stop flowing in Kenskoff. The Prime Minister has to say something to the people in Kenskoff now. We cannot take it anymore.
0: The UN's Human Rights Agency reports hundreds of criminal groups in Haiti have killed over 16,000 people since early 2022. That's compounded an existing humanitarian crisis, with 6.4 million Haitians requiring assistance and nearly 1.5 million internally displaced. Despite that, the U.S. last week announced twice weekly deportation flights to Haiti after a Supreme Court ruling allowed the Trump administration to end temporary protected status for an estimated 350,000 Haitians. The Trump administration has announced plans to revoke the visas of asylum seekers. The State Department will revoke so-called B-1 and B-2 visas issued for business and tourism travel between 2016 and 2026, whose holders have applied for or are now seeking asylum. The Associated Press puts the number of affected people at 200,000. If the administration follows through with its plans, it would be the largest single mass revocation of visas in U.S. history. Meanwhile, the Trump administration again announced plans to charge employers a fee of over $103,000 to hire skilled foreign workers through the H-1B visa program. The revenue would be used to fund ICE. President Trump had tried to implement a six-figure fee last year through a presidential proclamation, but a judge ruled against it in June. In Florida, ICE arrested a mother and daughter who were seriously injured in a car crash and brought to a hospital. According to family members, Grace Stephanie Calero Cabanilla and her 19-year-old daughter, Juliana Mia Cariel Calero, were placed in separate rooms after arriving at the hospital, and a sheriff's deputy began questioning the mother about her immigration status shortly after she arrived, while she was wearing a neck brace and had been given medication. According to family members, the mother had applied for political asylum, and her daughter's visa document was valid till 2030. Democratic Congressmember Al Green filed articles of impeachment Monday against President Trump over his violent mass deportation campaign. In his resolution, Green argues, quote, President Trump is abusing the powers of the presidency by operating United States Immigration and Customs Enforcement and Customs and Border Protection as his vicious, quota-driven, unaccountable paramilitary police forces, transgressing with anonymity and secrecy, assaulting people, committing and covering up unjustified killings of civilians. This comes as a U.S. Airman, Major Jason Watson, was arrested twice for calling for the impeachment of President Trump. He was officially criminally charged Monday for his comments. He faces three violations for contemptuous remarks about Trump, five violations for allegedly disobeying orders, and two violations for alleged conduct unbecoming of an officer. And Palestinian artist Suleiman Mansour has died at the age of 79. He was one of the leading figures in contemporary Palestinian art. He helped create a visual language of Palestinian identity, revisiting the land, exile, and occupation in works that frequently featured olive trees and traditional embroidery. He was born in Bir Zeit near Ramallah in 1947 and attended the Bezalel Academy of Arts and Design in Jerusalem in 1970. In 1994, he co-founded the Al-Wasiti Art Center in East Jerusalem to preserve Palestinian art and connect artists living in Palestine with other Palestinians in exile. This is Mansour in an interview with Al Jazeera in 2021.
9: I believe art in our situation, where when you don't have a homeland, when you don't have a country, a political thing, And when people deny your existence, you know, in Israel and many places in the West, they deny your existence. So art is a form of saying that we are here.
0: And those are some of the headlines. This is Democracy Now!, democracynow.org, the War and Peace Report. I'm Anjali Kamath in New York with Juan Gonzalez in Chicago. Hi, Juan.
10: Hi, Anjali, and welcome to all of our listeners and viewers across the country and around the world.
0: The Trump administration has outlined plans to tighten sanctions on Iran, warning that businesses, banks, and other nations could lose access to the U.S. financial system if they continue doing business with Tehran. On Monday, Treasury Secretary Scott Bessent announced Operation Economic Outcast, which includes secondary sanctions on trade related to Iran's oil, shipping, cryptocurrency, gold, and aviation industries. Bessent said countries have a defined timeline to sever ties with Iran, but provided no details on which countries would be targeted or when.
1: Treasury has mapped every node, every facilitator, and every network that Iran has used to smuggle oil and evade sanctions. Beginning today, the actions of Treasury and other agencies will tighten the noose and block every potential source of revenue that funds the IRGC and the evil Iranian regime. We are enforcing a zero-leakage approach. There will be no minimal breathing space for the regime to rebuild its capacity to inflict terror against America and the world. The final refuge of this regime is a mistaken conclusion of nations that still finance the Iranian threat in the hopes of evading it. It is no longer acceptable to operate in the gray spaces of this conflict. Countries cannot claim they are blind to enabling this activity.
0: After Treasury Secretary Scott Bessent finished his remarks, he took questions from reporters.
5: You described this as an economic D-Day, but D-Day wasn't a threat of an invasion, and the U.S. didn't give a timeline to Germany. So why not impose the sanctions today?
1: Well, we are giving everyone the opportunity to remedy bad behavior. Why would I want to blow up the global financial system?
0: Iran has threatened to retaliate against the U.S. in a, quote, seismic manner. Iranian officials have said that any country supporting the new U.S. economic restrictions would be considered an enemy. This is Iran's economy minister, Ali Madanizadeh.
8: Naturally, they want to wage economic terrorism against us, and we have our own tools as well. We know how to play this game. This time they should not think their response will be purely defensive and that we will only defend ourselves. They should also expect us to go on the offensive. The era of an unpopular world is over. As you have seen, two of the world's major countries rejected these new sanctions and this new plan and refused to go along with them. We are almost certain that many other countries, whether officially or unofficially, will also refuse to accept them. And, God willing, they will fail.
0: To talk more about the U.S. economic war against Iran, we are joined now by Nicholas Mulder. He's an associate professor of history at Cornell University and a specialist in sanctions. He's the author of The Economic Weapon, The Rise of Sanctions as a Tool of Modern War. Nicholas Mulder, welcome to Democracy Now! Your response to this announcement yesterday, there's not a lot of details on enforcement. And what does this mean for China? China is Iran's largest economic trading partner, buys over 80% of its oil, and President Trump is set to meet with the Chinese premier next month.
11: Yeah, thank you for having me. I think that this announcement really shows that the United States

0: means and a kind of psychological warfare. Of course, Iran has been under a naval blockade imposed by the United States since June. The Iranian economy is feeling the pressure of that. And the announcement yesterday was very short, as you mentioned, on details. There was a hint that a major global financial institution might be designated under the sanctions soon, but that too was left very vague. It could have been a veiled threat towards China. It could have been a sort of general attempt to create a chilling effect around these transactions. The reality is that at this point, there are relatively few sanctions that the United States can take that directly affect Iran. There were some things thrown in to the announcement and to the designations by the Treasury, such as a ban on all remaining remittances to Iran, a ban on remaining academic and sports exchanges. But these really just seem gratuitous ways to try and show that this is an attempt to isolate Iran even further. They weren't really materially all that meaningful, and to the extent that they are, they hurt ordinary Iranians and not the government. The real way that the U.S. is going to try and enforce these sanctions is by putting pressure on third countries trading with Iran. And I think that's where it's going to be an open question whether these sanctions will be as forceful as best it wants them to be. The big trading partner, as you already mentioned, is China, but we're also talking about Pakistan, Turkey, India, and a number of other countries that trade a lot with Iran. And, you know, that see that they have every right to, that these are, at the end of the day, just American sanctions. They're not international legal measures. And these countries claim and for themselves the right to sovereign, make sovereign decisions about who they can trade with and who they cannot. The Chinese have already announced that they're going to not just ignore them, but even make sure that countries and companies within China will not comply with them. And recently, Chinese courts have also begun to put sanctions on companies that complied with American sanctions. So I think that this is no longer an empty counter threat either. And the stakes are pretty high when it comes to the relationship with China, because, of course, the United States is in a very fragile truce, if you could still call it that, on the trade war. So any excessive pressure on China, I think, is going to be very likely to reopen that. And there's already been a tit for tat spate of measures in the last few weeks, dealing with tariffs about overcapacity, restrictions on drone exports and imports. That suggests that this U.S.-China trade truce might be unraveling. And I think this Iran sanctions episode is really likely to further unravel that if the U.S. goes through with secondary sanctions enforcement.
1: And Professor Mulder, about this issue of potential sanctions on large financial institutions, most people are not aware that about four of the 10 largest banks in the world are Chinese banks, headquartered in China. If you include HSBC, which is in Hong Kong, it's half of the largest financial institutions in the world have direct ties with China. So what would be the impact of any attempt to sanction, for instance, a major Chinese bank or institution?
0: So initially, it would depend on what kind of sanctions are placed on that bank, whether this is blocking them from participation in dollar markets or whether it's done through a full blocking order. There's a different range of sanctions that the U.S. could take. The impact for the Chinese would be that they would have difficulty immediately accessing the U.S. financial system, but that cuts both ways. They have a lot of reserves saved up, and it would almost automatically also have a major effect on Asian financial markets. These Chinese banks hold large amounts of reserves in Hong Kong, but also in Singapore and other markets, and that will cause liquidity issues there. So I think that this is something that can't really be sized up that quickly. Like you mentioned, the largest bank, Industrial and Commercial Bank of China, ICBC, it's the single largest financial institution by assets, and so we're dealing really with hundreds of billions of dollars in assets. I very much doubt that the American government at this particular moment would choose to put sanctions on China's largest bank, given that the Chinese have also shown that they will immediately retaliate with rare earth export controls. They could retaliate by taking measures against all kinds of U.S. foreign investment in China. There is still, of course, a significant degree of American capital in China, so they could counter freeze, and that could very quickly escalate. And at this moment, of of course, we should sketch the broader picture here, which is that the United States has entered a period where its own

0: sovereign debt. The treasury market is no longer as stable as it once was. The rates are very high, and Bessent has spent the last 2 weeks desperately trying to talk down the treasury yield, trying to make sure that American government debt remains an attractive asset class to invest in. But bigger question marks have really emerged over that. So if he puts really aggressive sanctions on Iran, it will very quickly tend to backfire against American economic conditions. And there's two ways. One of them could be through the China channel. The other one could be by further removing oil from global markets. If there is a significant oil importer, say India, that is immediately and quickly cut off by American secondary sanctions, then what you might see is an immediate pass-through into U.S. inflation, expectations that interest rates are going to go up. We're coming up against the Federal Reserve meeting soon in the coming week, and an announcement by Kevin Warsh at the Jackson Hole Symposium about interest rates. And that is certain to feed into the treasury market immediately, and that would be exactly the opposite of what Bessent is trying to achieve. So I see that announcement of him yesterday and the way that he handled the questions as of a piece with his broader attempt to talk the bond market into submission, or at least a kind of quietude, to try and get the bond vigilantes off the back of the American Treasury. The issue is, of course, here that, you know, the bond market, as well as other countries, get a vote as well. And the space for maneuver that the U.S. has in using these tools of very coercive economic statecraft has narrowed.
1: And I'm wondering also the issue of the United Arab Emirates. Just before Bessent's announcement, the UAE announced that it was ending trade relations with Iran. Can you talk about the significance of this? That in fact, while all this these hostilities have been going on, trade across the Persian Gulf between the UAE and Iran has continued for all of these months.
0: Yes. Yeah, so the UAE has always been an important trading partner for Iran. There's also a very large Iranian diasporic community there and people who move back and forth between Iran and the Emirates. And it has long been a hub for a lot of commercial companies, but that also includes the IRGC, Iranian state companies, as well as private entities. So that's long been the case. It's also been the case that the Emirates, of course, was a major target of the initial Iranian retaliation against the American and Israeli attack after February. But then in the last 6 to 8 weeks, Iranian attacks on the Emirates really fell off dramatically. And there's been quite plausible speculation that this was because there was an arrangement that was reached between the Emirates and the Iranian government, and a certain modicum of trade was reallowed in exchange, perhaps also for Emirati payments or unfreezing of frozen Iranian assets there. Now, if the Trump administration, as the Emiratis appear to signal, has now reimposed these sanctions, and the Emiratis at least want to suggest that they are complying, two things can be happening. Either they have reimposed these restrictions, in which case they would invite pretty prompt Iranian retaliation, or they're trying to take action against a certain big headline set of commercial activities while allowing under the surface some of it to continue. I think one should not underestimate the fact that the Gulf countries have been forced in recent months to really recalibrate their relationships both to the United States, but also to China and to a number of other countries. And they realize that the United States is less able to protect them, that American actions against Iran expose them to retaliation, and that means both increased assertiveness on their own part, militarily and geopolitically, but also developing their own relations with regional powers. And that includes eventually, I think, some kind of modus vivendi with Iran. So there's definitely been, I think, a lot of signaling, but we cannot take the Emirati announcement completely at face value either. The proof will have to be in analyzing commercial data and trade data in the months to come. And only in time can we tell if this is really what's happening.
2: Nicholas Mulder, how is this playing out in Iran? I mean, yesterday the Iranian rial dropped to a record low of nearly 2 million to the dollar. But Iranian government officials continue to dismiss the Trump administration's sanctions announcement. Is there a disconnect between the political defiance we're seeing from the Iranian government and the actual impact of the sanctions on the ground?
0: Well, the sanctions have definitely had an impact, and the U.S. naval blockade, to be more specific, more still since the beginning of June. For ordinary Iranians, of course, this war, which did not spare them in the least, has been horrific. On top of that, there's major reconstruction costs that are now very difficult to finance because of Iran's relative isolation. And what exports had been getting out of Iran in the form of oil and other exports now have also dropped off. So Iran is no longer as free to trade as it wants. There are a number of overland routes that have been activated with neighboring countries, but those have a much reduced volume in terms of what they can sustain. And I do think you're right to suggest that the Iranian government, certainly the people that now seem to be having the most influence over decision making, a number of IRGC and military figures, believe that this economic blockade shows that the Americans are out of military options, and that actually they interpret this as a sign of American weakness. So they're not afraid to up the ante further and to threaten retaliation. And they seem also quite capable of carrying it out if they so choose. The question is whose negotiating position is going to strengthen further by that kind of escalation? Will time be on the side of the Trump administration, or is the Trump administration actually itself racing against the economic clock with, like I said, rising inflation in the U.S., deteriorating bond market, midterms coming up? In Iran, the government seems determined to ride this out, even if it means that the population will continue to suffer further in the near term. That's how I see the lay of the land as it stands right now.
2: Nicholas Mulder is an associate professor of history at Cornell University and a specialist in sanctions. He's the author of The Economic Weapon, The Rise of Sanctions as a Tool of Modern War. Thank you so much for joining us. Coming up, we look at how local officials in Illinois are collaborating with federal immigration agents despite a state law barring the practice. Stay with us.

0: Yellow Ice by La Santa Cecilia in our Democracy Now! Studio. This is Democracy Now!, democracynow.org. I'm Anjali Kamath in New York with Juan Gonzalez in Chicago. In more than a third of counties in the state of Illinois, local police, sheriffs, and even prosecutors have collaborated with federal immigration agents, leading to the detention and deportation proceedings of at least 150 people since President Trump returned to office, despite a state law barring the practice. Details of these secretive partnerships have been revealed in two new sweeping investigations by reporter Aura Bogado of Injustice Watch. As part of her investigation, Aura Bogado obtained police body cam footage from April 2025 when Riverton, Illinois police officer Brad Herzog pulled over 31-year-old Guatemalan national Daniel Torres Perez. Herzog ran Torres's name through a law enforcement database. Then Herzog's phone rang. It was the FBI.
1: Hello.
2: Officer, how are you?
1: Good, how are you?
2: Good, man. Hey, my FBI sent me up saying that every bell and whistle went off, saying you ran Daniel Torres.
1: Yes, I've got him on a traffic stop right now.
2: I'm sorry, you broke up. Can you say that again?
1: I have him on a traffic stop right now.
2: I'll be honest with you, sir. I know that you, this puts you in a weird bind. I know that he has a ICE warrant, which is what I was helping him out on, but I know you can't act on that. But I was under the impression he also had a state bench warrant.
3: I just read his column.
1: Okay, let me check and confirm it. Sangamon 734. Sir?
2: Yeah,
1: everybody missed it. I don't see how, but yeah, there is an active warrant for him for DUI. No bond, so he will be going to...
2: I need that guy for an ICE warrant, but I think you can take him under the state warrant, and that would hold him overnight and stay him, correct?
1: That is correct, sir.
0: For more, we go to Chicago, where we're joined by Aura Bogado, senior immigration reporter at Injustice Watch. Her two new investigations out today are titled, Illinois Promised to Protect Immigrants, Local Officials Helped Deport Them Anyway, co-published with The Intercept, and The County Prosecutors Who Became ICE Informants, co-published with Wired. Aura, welcome back to Democracy Now! Astounding investigation, incredible revelations. Talk about the role of cops, sheriffs, and prosecutors in sharing information with federal immigration agents in Illinois, a state that's supposed to be a sanctuary state. I mean, the Trust Act expressly prohibits this, or so one would expect. How is this collaboration happening, and is it legal?
4: Yeah, those are great questions. Thanks for having me, Anjali. Part of the reason that I came to Chicago was to really investigate how much of not only the Trust Act, but the many promises that are made by the state's leaders to its immigrant communities and to residents at large about protecting these communities was true. And what I found was a pattern over and over and over again, as you mentioned, in more than one in three counties, an agency, whether that's a police department, a sheriff's department, or even a county prosecutor, has worked with federal immigration officials to flag, detain, and deport at least 150 people. Those are 150 individuals whose lives were very often changed, you know, community is completely split apart. I've spent a lot of time not only, you know, going through records and paperwork and talking to the law enforcement side of this, but also with families. I've talked with more than 20 people who, you know, were in these records. A lot of them have been deported, mostly to Central America, and with their families. You know, this week, I think, you know, and a lot of our families, kids are going back to school, whether that's, you know, pre-K or college. And I've been talking with children sort of this whole year. And sometimes they contact me when they miss their dad, because mostly the people who've been affected are overwhelmingly men. There are some women, but it's overwhelmingly men. And their children miss them, particularly at a time of change, you know, in the fall, not only here in Chicago, but throughout Illinois. In terms of what is and isn't legal, You know, it probably doesn't surprise a lot of people to know that law enforcement agents, you know, police and sheriff's deputies continue to work with ICE. What was surprising to me, and I think to a lot of people that I spoke with, is that county prosecutors who are prosecuting defendants for a variety of, you know, misdemeanor crimes and also more serious felony crimes, get in contact with ICE agents and often flag someone who wasn't already on ICE's radar, resulting in deportation. Sometimes the only reason that they reach out to ICE is because they say, for example, this person is homeless or this person doesn't speak English. You know, they have no premise to even know what a person's immigration status is, but they continue to reach out to ICE here in Illinois.
3: And Otto, what was surprising to me, I mean, there was a lot in your reporting on this that was really shocking, but this this almost like real-time communication between a local police on a traffic stop and ICE, and if, in other words, federal authorities almost monitoring what's going on. And because clearly in many of these so-called sanctuary states, there's a big difference between what happens in the major cities and what happens in the more rural areas. And in Illinois, for instance, Chicago is very different than downstate Illinois, the prosecutors and the police in those parts of the state. But this whole issue of how closely interlocked the ICE and federal authorities are with local police, could you talk about that a little more?
4: Sure. Prior to doing this reporting, I knew that, you know, there's sort of these data loopholes. If someone is booked into custody, a fingerprint will absolutely make its way to ICE, and ICE will try and do what it can to apprehend that person. What surprised me, and, you know, as we all saw in that video, and that's not the only example of it that we have, is that when someone is pulled over and an officer enters that name into dispatch, the dispatch then sends it to the Illinois State Police, which sends it to the FBI. The FBI then sends it to DHS. That's where ICE can sort of see that a person is there. And then the information that ICE may have, an administrative, you know, request, administrative warrant, administrative detainer request, is then routed all the way back to that officer in real time. And that can prove very consequential. The person who's pulled over in the video that we just saw, Daniel, he was deported a few months after that incident. He was never able to go back home to his family in Illinois. And, you know, so it's the stakes are really, really high. I also assumed that, you know, outside of Chicago, it would look very different. We have found here in Cook County that there are a lot of incidents that are similar. For example, in Tinley Park, which is here in Cook County, it's a little ways from Chicago, but you know, you can take a train there. You can drive over there. There are officers who also interacted with immigration agents in real time. They didn't detain the person on site, but they provided crucial information to immigration agents, including, for example, when and where a person was working, their home address, in one incident, a mother's name. And so it's a lot of personal data that one would imagine wouldn't be shared because of the statutes that we have here in Illinois. And again, the many promises that, for example, our Governor J.B. Pritzker has made to these communities. But it continues to happen, and it does happen, like you said, in real time. And the consequences are really, really detrimental for families.
3: Yeah, and I wanted to ask you about that. This whole has there been any response from Governor Pritzker or the Illinois State Police Director Brendan Kelly to some of the stuff that you found? Did you attempt to reach the governor's office?
4: I did. Unfortunately, I didn't hear back from Governor Pritzker's office. I also didn't hear back from Brendan Kelly. Brendan Kelly is the director of the Illinois State Police. He is handpicked by J.B. Pritzker. And so what happens in his office, comes down in some ways from the top. He serves in Pritzker's cabinet. And so, you know, he enjoys that position. But the Illinois State Police, Brendan Kelly, did not get back to me, and neither did J.B. Pritzker. Unfortunately, you know, I don't know, more than 60 offices or so did not respond to my many requests for comment. I took a long time working on this investigation, and I made sure that these agencies had plenty of time to respond. Unfortunately, Pritzker's office didn't.
0: And Aura, you know, your piece for Wired has these incredible story about prosecutors, local prosecutors sharing information with federal immigration agents. And it's unclear whether they are covered by Illinois law. Is that right? Talk about the scale at which this is happening and also tell the story of the person you profile in that story, Rolando Perez Samayoa.
4: Yeah, so in one in six Illinois counties, I found evidence that county prosecutors are indeed sharing information with ICE and federal immigration agents. It essentially happens in one of two ways. Sometimes they will respond, a staffer or even the elected state county prosecutor here in Illinois will respond to a request either from an immigration court, an ICE agent, et cetera. They very often send, you know, different police records, information about, you know, when and where to find someone. But oftentimes we found that these staffers, these assistant prosecutors, and even the county prosecutors themselves will reach out to ICE. No one has to ask. The information is turned over. Some of what's shared there, for example, is when and where someone will be released from jail, when someone will appear at court. And again, these are the very defendants that their own offices are trying. Something important to remember is that, you know, when someone is accused of a crime, no matter how big or small in the United States, there are constitutional rights for everybody that is afforded to every person, right? Those rights are suspended in the immigration context. The bar that is needed to sort of prove a case for deportability is so much lower. You're also not afforded counsel as you are in a criminal case. And so the rights just could not be more different. They're really on different ends of the spectrum. And in the case that I write about, Rolando Samayoa, he was in a DUI. He, you know, told me that it's like one of his biggest regrets in life. He felt very, very bad about it. The first time we talked, he told me, you know, I moved to Illinois because it's supposed to be a sanctuary. He was originally going to go to Alabama and heard from social media, from friends and from family that this is the place to be. This is a place that was going to keep someone like him and his family safe. Instead, what happened was an assistant prosecutor in the county in which he was a defendant reached out to a Homeland Security agent and shared a lot of details. You know, the agent's first response was like, okay, we're on it. Later, he asked for more details. 3 weeks after that assistant prosecutor reached out to this Homeland Security agent, Rolando's home was raided. He was coming out. He had just had a birthday and he was supposed to celebrate and he was going out to dinner. As soon as he stepped out, ICE agents sort of surrounded him. His son saw this happening and was like coming forward. ICE agents perceived that as some kind of threat and aimed 8 guns at this child, a 17-year-old. And, you know, you can imagine what kind of trauma for anyone, you know, could incur from something like that. Again, this is a child. ICE did not deny that happened and instead, you know, it issued a statement about how it uses force and in what kinds of situations. And that, you know, within a couple of hours, they were taken out of Illinois and to the a St. Louis immigration office. Rolando has told me that he felt incredible pressure to sign a voluntary departure. They were put on a plane to El Paso and spent a night there. The very next day, they were walked over to Ciudad Juarez in Mexico, and they had to raise the money to head back to Chiapas, which is their native state. And again, those are the consequences. You can have someone who, you know, makes a mistake, you know, is in a DUI, is trying to do his part to rectify what happened. And, you know, unbeknownst to him, he always thought it could be like police that was looking out for him. For some reason, he didn't get on ICE's radar, it appears, until this assistant prosecutor let Homeland Security know.
0: Aura Bogado will have to leave it there. Later. Thank you so much for joining us and for this work. Senior immigration reporter at Injustice Watch will link to your two new investigations. Coming up, incarcerated for life in Trump's war on the left. Stay with us.

0: Love's Got a Hold by Alicia Anderson and Lawrence Hobbs. This is Democracy Now!, democracynow.org. I'm Anjali Kamath in New York with Juan Gonzalez in Chicago. We end today's show with Autumn Hill, an activist who was sentenced to 50 years in prison earlier this summer on charges stemming from an anti-ICE protest outside the Prairie Land ICE Jail in Alvarado, Texas. In June, a federal judge in Texas handed down prison sentences ranging from 30 to 100 years to Hill and eight other protesters who are collectively known as the Prairie Land Nine. They were convicted of terrorism-related charges after federal prosecutors accused them of being members of an Antifa terror cell. Antifa stands for anti-fascist. During the July 4, 2025 demonstration, fireworks were set off and a police officer was shot and wounded. Former U.S. Marine Corps reservist Benjamin Song, who was convicted of the shooting, received a 100-year sentence. In a statement, he said he only fired his rifle because he believed the officer was about to shoot another activist. One activist, who wasn't even at the protest, was sentenced to 30 years in prison for moving a box of anti-fascist magazines and pamphlets. Our guest, Autumn Hill, says she left the protest before the police officer was shot, but she was still charged and convicted of rioting, providing material support to terrorists, conspiring to use and carry explosives, and using and carrying explosives. Hill and other activists had brought fireworks to stage a noise demonstration to show support for people detained in the ICE jail. She's profiled in a recent piece in Rolling Stone headlined, "Incarcerated for Life in Trump's War on the Left." In a few minutes, we'll speak to Rolling Stone reporter Jack Crosby. But first, let's turn to Autumn Hill in her own words. Democracy Now! Spoke to her by phone last week from the Johnson County Correctional Facility.
1: Growing up Christian, I was deeply moved by the radical love tradition of Jesus Christ. And I saw civil rights leaders like Martin Luther King Jr. in American history and the abolitionists of the Civil War era as being inheritors of that. I've always seen those as being, you know, those political goals as having a basis in a spirituality that is founded in radical love and that is founded in seeing every human being as equal, as equally worthy of love, as equally worthy not just of love in kind of a lovey-dovey, feeling sort of a way, but real material love, love that works itself out in actions of care and tenderness, and sometimes in acts of fierce protection and defense of the bodies and the rights of others from those who would seek to deprive them of those rights. Being outside of Fairyland on the night of July 4th was, for me, an act of radical love. You know, it was an act of solidarity with the immigrant community in the United States of America. Scripture talks about this idea that, you know, you love the alien, you love the stranger, you love the sojourner in the land, because that's who you are, actually. You know, I'm not a Christian per se anymore. I am part of what I see as being an interreligious, tradition of radical love that includes, you know, Christians like Dr. King and his friend Vincent Harding, and Muslims like Malcolm X and Dr. Omid Safi, and Buddhists like Thich Nhat Hanh. You know, this radical love tradition to me is about the idea that justice is bringing love into the public space. The fact that this happened in Texas, in one of the most conservative parts of the country, this was the perfect storm for the Trump administration to finally be able to push through a case and to make an example out of activists and to kind of create this warning, you know, that if you resist the Trump administration in any way, if you resist police, if you resist the mass incarceration of immigrants, they are going to bury you. I'm absolutely being imprisoned, you know, for a political agenda.
0: That was Autumn Hill speaking to Democracy Now!'s Nicole Salazar from Johnson County Correctional Facility. Autumn Hill was sentenced in June to 50 years in prison on charges stemming from an anti-ICE protest outside the Prairieland ICE Jail in Texas. We're joined now by Jack Crosby, senior writer at Rolling Stone magazine. His recent feature on the Prairieland case is headlined "Incarcerated for Life in Trump's War on the Left." And his latest is "How Trump's War on the Left Will Come for the Center." Welcome to Democracy Now! Why did you choose to write about Autumn Hill? And tell us more about her. You had several conversations with her, and she's been in jail for almost a year now?
2: Yeah, thanks so much for having me. I've been writing about left-wing movements for a number of years, and I had some experience reporting in the specific communities that Autumn was a part of. I had never met her before, but I had met other activists in the Dallas-Fort Worth scene in past stories that I had done. But what I really feel like I've been tracking for several years now is a sort of organized, growing campaign by not just the Trump administration, some of this started during the Biden years, but by conservative forces in various governments around the country to create kind of a new playbook for criminalizing dissent. And Autumn's case, and I think more broadly the case of all of the Prairieland defendants, was one of the most extreme examples of this. It was if you were a federal prosecutor trying to establish that, you know, anti-fascists were all violent and you kind of, it's not what the facts of the case said, but if you were trying to push that narrative on an audience that doesn't understand the full context of everything that is happening, you know, this was a goldmine for those federal prosecutors. And so I wanted to look further into that, and I wanted to look at the precedent that they were trying to set and what they might try to do with that precedent, and also what the ramifications of that meant for very normal, politically engaged people like Autumn Hill, who's now serving effectively the rest of her life in prison.
0: And she has been in jail since last July. What's her life in detention like? And she's going to be transferred to a federal prison soon, is that right?
2: The timing on when she'll be transferred to federal prison and sort of the chain of custody is all kind of up in the air. She often does not know, you know, at all when these things are going to happen. You know, when you're incarcerated, I think your life depends very much on people coming into your very isolated living situation and just sort of telling you how it's going to be. And that's very much been her life for the past year. For a lot of her time in Johnson County, for some of her time in Tarrant County, and some of her time in FMC Fort Worth, which is the only federal facility she's been in, she's been held in what's called administrative segregation. Sometimes there have been reasons put for this. Sometimes it's been because, as a trans woman, because of her gender identity in certain facilities, sometimes they're held in administrative segregation for security reasons. But what this effectively is it's solitary confinement. And she's been in different stretches in effectively solitary confinement for months at a time. She's not at the moment, as far as I know. I haven't spoken to her in a few days, but earlier this week, last week when I spoke to her, she was in a 26-person pod in Johnson County. So, you know, not a huge general population, but a much more, I guess, normal, given the circumstances, living situation.
3: And Jack Crosby, I wanted to ask you this whole, what did the government have to prove this charge of material support for terrorism? What did it exactly mean? And also, how were these defendants, the impact of the Charlie Kirk assassination, which happened in September of 2025, did that have any impact on how they were prosecuted?
2: Yeah, it had a huge impact. So one of the timing of this case is really interesting. It happens sort of at one of these turning points in American history. So the The incident at the Prairie Land Detention Facility happens on July 4th, 2025. Charlie Kirk isn't shot until several weeks later. So Autumn's lawyer told me that in the beginning when the charges first came down and they were arrested, this was much more a case that was focused on the shooting of a police officer, right? A few weeks after this, Charlie Kirk is shot, and after his shooting, the government kind of goes into overdrive in pushing to further criminalize sort of left-wing organizing within the United States. There's a presidential memorandum that's written and some executive orders. The most consequential of this is known as National Security Presidential Memorandum 7, I believe, or NSPM 7 for short. And in this memo, it basically lays out how the Trump administration considers the umbrella term of Antifa to not only be an actual contiguous group, which it is not, it is an ideology, but it considers that group to be a terrorist organization. And what NSPM 7 does as well is it outlines a sort of framework for how the government can go at breaking up that organization. And what we see in Hill's case is that after NSPM 7 comes out, the prosecution's entire sort of narrative about what happened in the case changes. And they start referring to the defendants in Prairie Land as an Antifa cell. And that really becomes the thing that I would say that they're trying to prove in this case, but as Autumn's lawyer has explained to me, the government doesn't really have a burden of proof in these things. NSPM 7 is not a legal framework. It's not something that has been, you know, precedent has been set by any courts on this. It is just something that the president has said and that prosecutors can then rely on to try and push a narrative to a jury, to the public. And there's no real burden of proof. They can just say that you're Antifa, and that becomes sort of gospel according to the government if they say it.
0: Jack Crosby is a senior writer at Rolling Stone magazine. We will link to your piece, Incarcerated for Life and Trump's War on the Left. We're going to continue this discussion and post it online at democracynow.org, and we'll learn more about material support for terrorism and how that relates to this case. And that does it for today's show. Democracy Now! Is produced with Mike Burke, Dina Guzder, Messiah Rhodes, Nicole Salazar, Nermeen Sheikh, Maria Tarasena. I'm Anjali Kamath. Thanks for joining us for another edition of Democracy Now!
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It is 1:16 p.m. on Tuesday, August 25th. 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I'm just breaking in for your community calendar on this day, this beautiful sunny day in the Telluride Valley. 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Bob Urey, Mindy Holbut, Jeff Keller, Denise Hitchcock, Zoe Korn, Susan McCormick, Al Siminian, and Jason Kapp. Your favorite DJs are fundraising this week and next. 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Zach is the author of Life After Deadpool, and will discuss the state of the Colorado River and the future of Lake Powell. Snacks and drinks will be provided. Meet at the Patagonia store on Wednesday, the 26th at 5:30. Telluride Arts invites you to celebrate the Colorado premiere opening of Gaiascope with artist Brooke Einbender during a special Golden Hour gathering at Heritage Plaza in Mountain Village tomorrow, Wednesday night. Meet the artist, enjoy a drink, hear the story behind the installation, and experience how the setting sun transforms the work in surrounding San Juan Mountains. Free and open to the public, Gaiascope will remain installed in Heritage Plaza through October 23rd. Great. 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This Thursday, the 27th, is KOTO's free Live at the Drive concert. It'll feature the Telluride Gold Kings. There'll be fabulous food and cold beverages available for purchase, and maybe even some KOTO merch drive-in specials. The block will be rocking from 5 to 8 on North Pine Street. Don't miss it. Arlene Correa Valencia's AHA exhibition, Me Quiero Ir Contigo, I Want to Go With You, opens Thursday, the 26th at 5 p.m. at the AHA School's Daniel Tucker Gallery. Arlene's work uses repurposed textiles on canvas to discuss the history of human migration as a way of survival. Next time I break in, I'll give you a little weather update. We're going to do a little shout-out to David Bowie. I've been listening to a lot of David Bowie lately. So we got 45 minutes of David Bowie music queued up for you here, all by somebody else.

Two psychiatrists, no, rather two psychics passing the other in the street, and one says to the other, you're doing all right, how am I?

Dolly Parton playing 9 to 5. I apologize if I'm the one breaking this news to you, but Dolly did pass away today. What a great long life. What a legacy. And she touched so many people, just with books, let alone outside even her music and all the other stuff, just making sure people were having a good time. And all the reading, all the things she did with youth. So huge shout out to Dolly Parton. I'm sure you're going to be hearing a lot more of that. I didn't come prepared to play any more Dolly Parton today, though. I did just get off 45 minutes of a little David Bowie tribute. I want to give everybody credit. Lena Hall played Queen Bitch. Greta Van Fleet. Claudia Stark played Changes. Direct, Let's Dance. St. Vincent playing Young Americans. Sehu Jorge, George. Lady Stardust, he's that guy, the Life Aquatic. The Portuguese musician, singer and guitar player and songwriter. And he covered, you should check that out, Life Aquatic, if you've never seen that, a Wes Anderson movie. It's got an excellent soundtrack, all of it from George there. Again, he played Lady Stardust. We heard the Compact Disc Dummies, Ashes to Ashes. Depeche Mode played Heroes. Oh, man, that one got me moving. What a great version. Annie Lennox sat in with David Bowie and Queen and played Under Pressure. Placebo's frontman played 5 Years, and we finished with one more from George there. I am breaking in for the Action Line. On Tuesday, August 25th, Action Line consists of the Job Line, the Housing Line, and the Lost and Found. Brand USA, they're here hiring extras for a commercial. It'll film tomorrow, Wednesday, pays $300 for the day. If interested, send 2 recent pictures, 1 headshot and 1 full length, and information to timterrito@me.com. timterrito@me.com. 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Nick Gutierrez lost his brown trifold wallet. 786-972-5166. 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Chuck is at 719-239-0594. I'll confess I haven't been paying too much attention to the weather. More of the same. Chance of rain I heard coming up most afternoons, so get your exercise in the mornings. You are tuned into KOTO and Telluride. KOOK in Ridgeway. We are fundraising right now. We are, because we're one of the few remaining non-commercial, non-underwritten radio stations, we're having to navigate a new financial era. 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We lost about 25% of our annual budget through the recent cuts, and we all know how important KOTO is to our community. 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

Pedro lives out of the Wilshire Hotel. He looks out a window without glass. The walls are made of cardboard. Newspapers on his feet, and his father beats him because he's too tired to beg. He's got 9 brothers and sisters. They're brought up on their knees. It's hard to run when a coat hanger beats you on the thighs. Pedro dreams of being older and killing the old man, but that's a slim chance. He's going to the boulevard. He's gonna end up on the dirty boulevard. He's going out to the dirty boulevard. He's going down to the dirty boulevard. This room costs $2,000 a month. You can believe it, man, it's true. Somewhere a landlord's laughing till he wets his pants. No one dreams of being a doctor or a lawyer or anything. They dream of dealing on the dirty boulevard. Give me your hungry, you're tired, you're poor, I'll piss on them. That's what the statue of bigotry says. Your poor huddled masses, let's club them to death and get it over with and just dump them on the boulevard. Get them out on the dirty boulevard. Going out to the dirty boulevard. They're going down on the dirty boulevard. Going out. Outside it's a bright night. There's an opera at Lincoln Center. Movie stars arrive by limousine. The Klieg lights shoot up over the skyline of Manhattan, but the lights are out on the mean streets. A small kid stands by the Lincoln Tunnel. He's selling plastic roses for a buck. The traffic's backed up to 39th Street. The TV whores are calling the cops out for a suck. And back at the Wilshire, Pedro sits there dreaming. He's found a book on magic in a garbage can. He looks at the pictures and stares up at the cracked ceiling. At the count of three, he says, I hope I can disappear and fly, fly away.

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Today, I am joined by one of the new DJs for Telluride High School Radio Show, and it's Miss Ford Fenton. So I hope you guys enjoy. Yeah.

0: All right, it is now time for the community calendar. 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Join Sheep Mountain Alliance, San Juan Citizen Alliance, Patagonia, and Wilkinson Public Library for Water in the West, the Colorado River, and Lake Powell. A conversation with author and journalist Zach Podmore. Zach is the author of Life After Deadpool and will discuss the state of Colorado River and the future of Lake Powell. Snacks and drinks will be provided. Meet at the Patagonia store on Wednesday, August 29th at 5:30 p.m. Telluride Arts invites you to celebrate the Colorado premiere opening of Geoscope with artists Brooke and Einberg during a special Golden Hour gathering at Heritage Plaza at Mountain Village tomorrow, Wednesday, August 26th. Meet the artists, enjoy a drink, and hear a story behind the installation. Experience how the setting sun transforms the work and surrounding San Juan Mountains. Free and open to the public, Geoscopes will remain installed in the Heritage Plaza through October 23rd. 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Telluride Gold Kings are playing Kodo's Free Live at the Drive concert this Thursday, August 27th. There will be a fabulous food and cold beverages available for purchase, and maybe even some Kodo merch drive-in specials. The block will be rocking from 5 to 8 p.m. on North Pine Street. Don't miss it. Arlene Correa Valencia's AHA Expedition, Me quiero ir contigo. I Want to Go With You, opens Thursday, August 26th at 5 p.m. at the AHA School's Daniel Tucker Gallery. Arlene's work uses repurposed textiles on canvas to discuss the history of human migration as a way of survival.
1: 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Kodo's award-winning news department produces local news and public affairs programming in English and Spanish, Monday through Friday. And Kodo's public access programs are utilized regularly by community members. All of this lends to Kodo's mission to inform, educate, and entertain. Kodo is an emergency alert system at its core. Our airwaves are San Miguel County's most important communications tool. Kodo can offer information in real time. The theme of 2026 is emergency preparedness, and we are doing our part by expanding efforts to keep friends and neighbors safe during potentially life-threatening emergency events and less serious situations, like bighorn sheep on the highway. Overpass will be closed on Wednesdays, August 24th through September 7th from 8 a.m. to 5 p.m. According to San Miguel County Sheriff, the closure is to ensure public safety during removal and construction work at the abandoned New Dominion Mine. The road will remain open from 5 p.m. to 8 a.m. Monday through Friday and on weekends.
0: To find the full community calendar, including live music at kodo.org. And now the weather, it is currently 59 degrees Fahrenheit at the Purple House on Pine. It is now time for Access, a program available each weekday at around 4 p.m. This program is available to any person or organization by appointment with the program director. The program is limited to 15 minutes and is available only once per week per person or organization. If opinions are expressed, they are those of the speaker and not necessarily those of CODO. You, the listener, are encouraged to respond with your comments. Today, we are joined by the Tarried Gold Kings to do a little preview of Live on the Drive that's happening outside of CODO on the 27th of August. So, take it away, guys.
2: Yeah, we're Telluride Gold Kings, and we're going to be playing the music outside on Thursday at 5 o'clock at CODO as a fundraiser for CODO. Are we all on, all these mics on?
3: Hello, hello.
2: Yes. Yeah?
0: Yeah.
2: We're good?
3: Okay.
2: Ready?
3: Wonderful.
2: Okay.
3: Mm-hmm.

0: How was that?
1: Awesome.
0: You like that one?
1: Yeah, that was great.
2: That was our single version, a slightly shortened version. What we'll be doing on Thursday will be a longer version of that. So we're just giving you a kind of a small taste this afternoon.
3: And for those of you in Radioland who can't see us, from left to right, we're Steve Green on lead vocals and guitar, Brian Wallahan on vocals and bass, and Michael Tobin on vocals and harmonica, and I'm Ashley Bowling on the drum and vocals. We are the Telluride Gold Kings.
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5: 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This song is called Sugar Mama.

0: right.
1: Oh. Awesome.
0: Thanks for having us on Access.
2: Yes, thank you.
0: I appreciate it.
3: Thanks so much.
2: To be the drive this Thursday, 5 to 8. If for some reason you cannot make it, we usually appear Thursday evenings at the Sheridan Historic Bar on Main Street. So if you can come this week, please come see us next. But
0: well,
2: thank
0: they're all coming this Thursday. Sure. Rain or shine, we're going to be there. And, all right, see you Thursday.
2: See you
3: live
2: Thursday.
3: At the drive.
2: And thank you so much.
4: Thank
2: you very much, and thank you, Kodo.
4: Yeah. Everyone, don't miss out on this awesome night.

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1: The Supreme Court handed President Trump an interim win in his effort to limit mail-in voting.
2: But the legal fight is far from over. We'll talk to Nevada's Secretary of State on what he's planning in the meantime.
1: For Tuesday, August 25th, this is All Things Considered from NPR News. I'm Elsa Chang.
2: And I'm Adrian Florido. The State Department says it will revoke the business and visitor visas of people who filed for asylum.
3: To me, this is a completely empty effort. It doesn't have any consequences.
1: Also, country music legend Dolly Parton has died at the age of 80.
2: In both hours of today's show, we remember the larger-than-life icon.
4: Dolly called me and said she wants to rest in a beautiful bed of plush cotton because after a life wearing heavy rhinestones, she finally deserves to be comfortable and have some rest.
1: Those stories and more after this news.
5: Live from NPR News in Washington, I'm Ryland Barton. Dolly Parton has died. Her family confirmed in a statement today that the Grammy-winning singer, songwriter, actress, philanthropist, and businesswoman passed away today in Nashville. She was 80 years old. Julie Height looks back at the life of a superstar, being remembered for the impact she's had on generations of fans.
6: Mama sewed the rags together, so in every piece with love, she made my coat of many colors.
7: Throughout her life, Parton told stories of what it was like growing up with little but ingenuity and humor in the Smoky Mountains of East Tennessee. She came to fame as a star performer in country music and went on to become one of the genre's most recognizable and universally adored ambassadors to broader popular culture, adding Hollywood movie roles and pop smashes to her pile of country hits. She opened a theme park in the region she was from, and in her final decades, her celebrity status transcended generations and cultures. For NPR News, I'm Julie Height.
5: Canada announced retaliatory tariffs today on the U.S., saying it's matching President Trump's tariffs dollar for dollar. As NPR's Alex Leff reports, the move comes amid a deepening trade fight between the countries.
8: Canada unveiled counter tariffs of up to 50% on hundreds of U.S. goods. That includes steel, dairy, appliances, paper, and other products. Finance Minister François-Philippe Champagne said the measures are meant to protect Canadian businesses and let them compete.
9: It's all about fairness. It's all about level playing field. It's all about supporting Canadian workers and Canadian businesses.
8: This comes after the U.S. imposed 50% tariffs on many Canadian goods, and President Trump threatened more after talks broke down last week. Canada's tariffs take effect September 8th. Alex Leff, NPR News, Washington.
5: Two people have died of measles in Pennsylvania. Health officials in the state say both individuals were unvaccinated. NPR's Maria Godoy reports these are the first two deaths from measles reported in the U.S. this year and the first in Pennsylvania in 35 years.
10: Officials say both deaths occurred in Lancaster County, Pennsylvania. The deaths come amid a resurgence of measles in the U.S., which has recorded more than 2,770 cases this year alone. That's the highest number of cases in any year since 1991. Declining vaccination rates have allowed the disease to make a comeback. Measles deaths are rare in the U.S., occurring in about 1 to 3 out of every 1,000 cases. Before the first measles vaccines became available in the 1960s, 400 to 500 people in the U.S. died each year from the disease. Two doses of the combined measles, mumps, rubella vaccine are 97% effective against measles. Maria Godoy, NPR News.
5: Major U.S. stock indexes rose today. This is NPR. In a legal filing, the Department of Justice argues that if President Trump's name isn't on the Kennedy Center, donor money will dry up and it will close. A board of Trump's appointees has been trying to add his name to the center in Washington, D.C. that was established as a memorial to President John F. Kennedy. It's fallen on hard times during Trump's second administration, with several artists canceling performances and attendance dropping. There are no approved vaccines for the kind of Ebola currently spreading in the Democratic Republic of Congo, but as NPR's Jonathan Lambert reports, vaccines for a different strain may offer some protection.
11: The current outbreak has killed more than 2,600 people, making it the second deadliest ever. That's in part because it's caused by a rarer form of Ebola, called Bundibugyo, for which there aren't approved vaccines. There is an existing vaccine, or VIBO, that's approved for a different kind of Ebola, but it's been unclear how well it would work in DRC. Despite that uncertainty, health officials announced this month that they were going to try to use it. That decision is bolstered by a new study in The Lancet. Researchers studied the blood of Congolese people vaccinated with Ervebo and found the immune response could protect against Bundibugyo. Clinical trials will soon test precisely how much protection Ervebo offers. Thousands of doses just arrived in DRC. Jonathan Lambert, NPR News.
5: SpaceX plans to spend $100 billion to build a new spaceport in Louisiana to launch rockets. It would be located on 125,000 acres of land along Louisiana's southern coast. State officials say it would be the company's fourth and largest site, playing a key role in ramping up missions of its reusable Starship launch system. It's NPR.
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0: This is All Things Considered from NPR News. I'm Adrian Florido in Washington.
1: And I'm Elsa Chang in Culver City, California. The Supreme Court handed President Trump an interim win on Monday in his effort to limit mail-in voting. The high court paused a lower court's ruling that had previously blocked key parts of an executive order that President Trump issued in March, which in part directed the U.S. Postal Service to send mail-in ballots only to verified voters. But this legal fight is far from over. The Postal Service is currently blocked from following those directives as part of a separate but related lawsuit. Okay, Cisco Aguilar is Nevada's Secretary of State and joins us now. Welcome.
2: Thank you for having me. It's an honor to be here.
1: Oh, it's great to have you. So I just want to recap. The executive order, it has not directly affected mail-in voting just yet. But I wanted to talk to you about what you're doing to prepare in case it does. Like, how are you advising county and other local election officials right now?
2: We're continuing to run our elections as we always have. The ruling yesterday did not change at all how we are going to run our elections in less than 70 days. We have mail ballots going out the week of September 14th to our military members serving overseas. We're going to continue to have our elections. And that's the important part, is Nevadans can understand that we do have some of the safest, most secure and accessible elections in the country. And we're going to continue to have them. Nothing has changed.
1: I am curious, though, are you training poll workers or preparing them any differently at this point?
2: Well, no, because in-person voting will be the same. It's our mail ballots that they're trying to change. And that's a different animal. Those mail ballots take weeks in advance to set up to print, to get to the post office, to get them ready for distribution to Nevadans throughout the state. I do not see any competent way that the federal government and the United States Postal Service are going to be able to do what they want to do in a very short period of time.
1: Yeah. I mean, that said, you sound very reassuring in terms of the processes that you expect to unfold in the next several weeks before the midterm elections. But there still is a lot of legal uncertainty hanging here. And Nevada is a universal mail-in voting state, right? Which means that every single eligible active voter receives a mail-in ballot. And these ballots, as you know, you're talking about, they're set to go out in Nevada in just a matter of weeks. So what kind of impact do you think all this current legal uncertainty might have on voting in your state? Any?
2: Well, first of all, we haven't exhausted all of our legal options. The Supreme Court said, hey, you filed too early. Now, once the post office releases its final rule, that gives you an opportunity to actually challenge what they're proposing. And so we're prepared. We're ready to do that. We know that we still have options, and we're going to continue to argue those options, understanding the arguments from the previous Supreme Court case where they heard Watson and ruled in our favor because they understood that states run elections, not the president, not the federal government. So having some of that understanding, I think we have to continue to do what we do best, and that's run our elections. The individuals trying to intervene into our elections and federalize our elections have no idea how they work. But I think it's important to look at how Nevadans decided to participate in our elections. 60% use mail ballots in our recent primary. Since 2022, 86% of Nevadans have used mail ballots at some point in an election cycle. And our two reddest counties, Douglas and Nye County, are the highest adopters of mail ballots. So we will continue to see Nevadans use mail ballots as their preferred choice to participate.
1: Yeah. Okay. So if President Trump gets his way, these policy changes could have a real effect on a lot of voters in Nevada. As you say, a lot of voters vote by mail in Nevada. Can we just acknowledge President Trump's argument, his rationale in doing all of this? Because President Trump has claimed that there are thousands of non-citizens registered to vote in Nevada, but the Department of Homeland Security has not been able to substantiate that claim. Let me ask you, as the Secretary of State of Nevada, what is your understanding of how many non-citizens are currently registered to vote in your state? I mean, like, how much have you actually looked into this? Tell us.
2: Well, first of all, they said it's an incomplete data set. And the fact that they're trying to do something that is very serious at a very basic level is very disheartening and discomforting. They're potentially putting a major exposure on themselves, because if once you label somebody as a non-citizen who is a citizen, you are creating a situation where you have potential defamation liability. And so we cannot take that risk. And the data set they sent us didn't have all the complete information. We asked for clarity, we asked for additional information, and they said no. So that tells you their ability to really do some of this work. They want to create this national database with the United States Postal Service, but yet they can't do the basic function that they're trying to do to verify voters. So my comfort level in thinking that they're
1: here real quick, because we have only about a minute and a half. Like, you have previously mentioned that the Postal Service misdelivered something like 3 dozen filled ballots during Nevada's June primary, right? You say that that was because of human error. But given the kind of timeline that we're talking about with midterms just weeks away, are you at all concerned about the Postal Service's ability to handle mail-in ballots if sweeping changes are made?
2: From a safety and security position, no. What we're asking voters to do is make a plan. If you're going to use mail ballots, mail them a week before Election Day. If you're going to use a mail ballot and wait closer to Election Day, take it to a polling location and drop it off in a drop box so that we know it's in the possession of the county, so that it can get processed in time and it can get counted. And also sign up for our technology. Track your ballot. Log into your voter profile. Check the status of your ballot and make sure everything is on the up and up. If not, pick up the phone, call the Secretary of State's office, or call the local county.
1: Great. It's up to voters, but any steps that your office will be taking to help ensure that what happened in June does not happen again?
2: Yeah, it's making sure that we, again, confirm that every ballot that is tracked, that has been scanned, ends up in the county office. Again, the Postal Service has failed Nevadans, and we cannot rely on them to be a good partner moving forward, but we can use them with some parameters.
1: Nevada Secretary of State Cisco Aguilar, thank you very much for joining us today.
2: Thank you for having me.
1: And we should note that the U.S. Postal Service is a financial supporter of NPR.
0: The Trump administration is preparing to revoke 200,000 immigration visas nationwide. That's according to a source familiar with the policy proposal who was not authorized to speak on the record. This could be the largest revocation effort in U.S. history. To better understand what this could mean for immigrants, we are joined by NPR immigration correspondent Sergio Martinez-Beltran. Hi, Sergio.
3: Hey, Adrian.
0: So what are the visas we're talking about here, Sergio, and why is the government saying it's going to revoke them?
3: Yeah, so the Trump administration is pretty much saying they are doing this now to tackle immigration fraud. Tommy Pigott, a spokesperson for the State Department, says they are identifying and revoking the visas of immigrants who came to the U.S. claiming to be short-term visitors, either for tourism or business, but then claimed asylum. He says getting a visa to later seek asylum is fraud, and that's because those applying for a U.S. tourist visa have to declare their intended purpose of visit. And the argument is that if they didn't tell the immigration officer they were planning on claiming asylum, they have essentially lied, and that's enough to revoke a visa.
0: What more can you tell us about who will be affected and you know, the larger implications of this announcement?
3: Yeah, again, the Trump administration says it's going after foreigners who came into the U.S. with a tourist visa and later applied for asylum. An administration source familiar with the policy says that 200,000 revocations will not happen in one fell swoop, but on a rolling basis. Still, for many immigration attorneys, including Nicolette Glazer, this latest move is performative.
4: To me, this is a completely empty effort. It doesn't have any consequences. The way I understand the law and the way the law has been applied since at least I started practicing, which was about 25 years ago, this revocation of a visa has zero relevance for anything that can happen on this side of the entry, meaning with respect to status, any applications for relief or anything like that.
3: That's because if an immigrant overstays their short-term visa, they are already breaking the law. So this new policy is not making anyone easier to deport. It's just revoking visas that are already invalid. But Glazer says this could affect people who have been in the U.S. for a long time and have established roots here, including by having U.S. citizen children.
0: Sergio, I want to get back to the government's argument that this is about fighting fraud. Do we have a sense of how much fraud is actually happening? You know, people entering the country on visitor or other temporary visas and then when they actually intend to stay in the country?
3: Yeah, you know, Adrian, fraud does happen in the immigration system. That's, you know, when someone misrepresents material facts to get a benefit or a status they would not be eligible for otherwise. But even reports from the Government Accountability Office from 2015 show that termination of asylum cases due to fraud is pretty uncommon. The State Department, though, has been using a specific case of a Colombian national who came to the U.S. in 2015. And a few months before his stay was to expire, he applied for asylum. The man, his name is Beto Corral, was deported to Colombia in July. And something to point out is that he's an activist, and a lot of his activism revolved around the Colombian presidential elections. He supported the leftist candidate, and he spoke out against the right-wing candidate, now President Abelardo de la Espriella. And de la Espriella was backed by the Trump administration.
0: And so this new policy could lead to more people like Corral being arrested?
3: Yeah, presumably. And as you know, the Trump administration is really trying to arrest, detain, and deport as many immigrants as possible, even when they are legally present in the U.S. or in the process of adjusting their status. Last month, the Trump administration achieved a monthly record of arrests of immigrants. Nearly 50,000 people were arrested in July, according to an analysis by the Associated Press of arrest data. And a lot of these arrests have happened in more low-profile operations, including through partnerships between ICE and local law enforcement agencies across the country, which is a strategy that has proven to be very effective.
0: I've been speaking with NPR's Sergio Martinez Beltran. Thanks, Sergio.
3: You're welcome.

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1: This is All Things Considered from NPR News. I'm Adrian Florido in Washington.
2: And I'm Elsa Chang in Culver City, California. Well, today we are marking the death and the life of the legendary singer and songwriter and all-around icon, Dolly Parton. She was 80 years old. Now, in other parts of the show, you're going to hear all about Dolly's singing and songwriting. But for these next few minutes, we're going to talk about Dolly's charitable work, especially the Imagination Library, which has delivered millions of books to children all across the U.S. Dolly's father could not read, and she told NPR's Melissa Block in 2023 that that was the reason she started the program.
3: What did he tell you about that program, what it meant to him?
4: He just told me he was very proud of me, and that he felt like that I was doing something special. Mm. And, true story, got a little emotional. But anyway, I was proud that he got to be part of something great, and he could feel better about himself.
3: Yeah. Do you want to take a minute?
4: I think I'm okay. Just get on something else.
2: Just get on to something else. Jeff Conyers is the president and vice chair of the Dollywood Foundation. That's the charitable group that Dolly started to help kids achieve success in school and beyond. Jeff Conyers joins us now. Welcome, and I'm so sorry for your loss, for our loss.
5: Thank you very much, Elsa. I really appreciate it. It's a hard day.
2: It is a hard day. If I may, I'm just wondering what went through your mind just there when you heard that piece of tape from Dolly right now?
5: Well, you know, of course, hearing her voice again made me tearful as well. I'm holding it back right now, too. Just knowing especially how much the Imagination Library meant to her. And you know, personally, in honoring her father and how deeply she cared about the work and how much she poured into it and all the reasons behind it is just an incredibly moving thing to be a part of.
2: Yeah, I bet. I mean, Dolly has said that her father told her that the Imagination Library is, quote, probably the most important thing that she had ever done. Can you tell us about how Dolly talked about the Imagination Library, what it meant to her personally and to the other people in her life?
5: Yeah, of course. You know, a lot of people know Dolly in a lot of different ways. She was so talented, you know, as a songwriter and a musician and an actress, but you know, I think one of the most special things about her was just how big her heart was for all people and humanity and especially for this program, Inspiring Children. You know, so many of her memories go back to her time as a little girl. And as you know, she was a huge dreamer and had big dreams, even as a little girl running through the hollers in East Tennessee with absolutely nothing, but had faith that she was going to go on and do something big in the world. And so when she got the opportunity to build something like the Imagination Library and give that gift to millions of children and families around the world and do that in a way that honored her father and her mother, I just really can't think of anything that was more important to her.
2: Did she ever share with you how it personally felt to her to watch her father struggle to read as she was growing up?
5: She did. She often mentions, I mean, you played a clip there of her tearing up when she talked about it. It was deeply personal to her. She had, you know, spoke about memories as a little girl. She said she remembered seeing him, you know, as a little girl and watching her father struggle at times, not being able to read and write, and how that impacts every part of life. And she often said, you know, and she believed that in some ways that may have kept him from achieving all that he had dreamed of achieving and dreamed of achieving for his family. And she knew that and carried that with her very closely.
2: Yeah, she wanted her father to feel better about himself, it sounded like. I am curious, did Dolly ever talk about having a favorite book to read? Did she tell you what that title was, or?
5: Well, she often would talk about The Little Engine That Could.
2: Uh-huh.
5: She loved that book because she often called herself The Little Engine That Did. And it was just such a great encapsulation, I think, of Dolly's story and who she was, you know, the struggle of the little engine to get over the hill and trying and finally, you know, getting the help and making it over the hill. And I certainly think that she loved that book. And she also loved The Coat of Many Colors. You know, that was one of her favorite songs, sort of about the little coat that her mother made for her from rags. And she turned that into a children's book. And that was a very personal, very emotional book for her as well.
2: I mean, when I think about The Little Engine That Could, it does reflect so much about Dolly, right? She was chugging and chugging and chugging all the way to the very end. That woman did not stop.
5: She did not stop. She's working constantly. And it was an inspiration to all of us. She kept all of us moving and all of us inspired, and and so much so that we will continue forward into the future.
2: Well, what happens to Dolly's work there now? Is there a plan in place?
5: There is a plan in place. That's one of the most special things I think about so much of the work that Dolly did, is she built things to last. We planned for this day very carefully. And we knew that sooner or later, this day would come for us all. And so the Imagination Library and our work at the foundation was created in a way that it will be a gift that she leaves, just like her love. It'll be a gift that she's left for generations to come into the future. And now it's, you know, our great opportunity and great responsibility to carry that forward for her.
2: Is there something that you want people to know about Dolly Parton, a story, a memory that's kind of the first thing you share with people when they ask you about, oh, my God, you work with Dolly Parton. What is that like? Anything?
5: Yeah, absolutely. You know, one of the things that has always meant so personally to me was Dolly telling the story about growing up so poor, one of 12 children in East Tennessee, and really surviving on gifts from other people, people bringing extra food by the house when they could, bringing scraps for her mother to make clothes for her brothers and sisters. And the giving part of that, the sharing and the giving part of that stuck with her. And she always told me, told everybody for that matter, she said, I believe when you are in a position to help, you should help. And she did just that in more ways than people will ever know. There's a lot of her personal, you know, philanthropy that's public that people will see, and a lot of her personal philanthropy that was private that nobody will ever see. But she got it true, as she would say, and it was a very huge part of who she was as a person. She left so much love in the world for us, our team, her, and so many people to enjoy and experience long after she's not here.
2: Jeff Conyers is the president and vice chair of the Dollywood Foundation. Thank you so much, Jeff, for speaking with us on this day, sending all of you at your organization and to all Dolly fans out there love today. Thank you, Jeff.
5: Thank you so much. We appreciate all the love. Thank you.

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1: Wile E. Coyote can't catch the Roadrunner no matter how hard he tries, so he lawyers up.
2: You really feel for this character who has historically been the bad guy. 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
1: Why a classic Looney Tunes character goes to court in a new film.

0: It's All Things Considered from NPR News. I'm Adrian Florido.
1: And I'm Ilse Chang. Coming up, California has a new regulation that aims to get squishy tires off the road.
0: Officials say more efficient tires mean better gas mileage, means less pollution.
2: That's about equivalent to taking 400,000 passenger cars off the road.
1: That story after this news.
3: Live from NPR News in Culver City, California, I'm Dwayne Brown. The stock market largely shrugged off a sweeping set of tariffs imposed by Canada today on American products. NPR's Rafael Nam says the retaliatory tariffs may not have a huge economic effect, but could still take a toll.
4: The tariffs imposed by Canada range from 15% to 50% on many American products, including steel, aluminum, as well as washers and dryers. Overall, about $20 billion worth of American imports will come under Canadian tariffs, or about 700 products. Canada's tariffs had been expected, and most economists still believe the ongoing trade war will likely hit harder for businesses north of the border. So investors in Wall Street did not react too much, but concerns will mount if the trade dispute escalates. Tariffs are a tax on imports, which creates uncertainty for businesses and can be inflationary for consumers. Rafael Nam, NPR News.
3: In Oklahoma, voters are electing their Republican nominee for governor in a runoff election today. From member station KOSU, Lionel Ramos reports.
5: Oklahoma's Republican voters will elect their nominee for governor in a race between businessman and financial planner Mike Mazie and State Attorney General Gettner Drummond. The race is looking tight. The latest local and national polls have Mazie and Drummond's chances of winning split, with a 44% approval rating for each. That's as Mazie continues to ride the wave of his July Trump endorsement, earned after he flipped his stance to align with Trump on supporting a United Arab Emirates-backed aluminum smelter planned for Inola, a small town in the northeastern part of the state. Many in Oklahoma are divided over the idea of a foreign-owned smelter, and while Mazie backs it, Drummond has sued to stop it. For NPR News, I'm Lionel Ramos in Oklahoma City.
3: This is NPR. The Department of Health and Human Services is developing a national alert system for missing people with autism. NPR's Janaki Mehta has the story.
6: Children with autism are at an elevated risk of wandering or running away, and they can be at 160 times higher risk of drowning than other children. And recognition of autism is on the rise. According to the CDC, 1 in 31 kids age 8 has been diagnosed with it. Now, HHS says it's working on an alert system, similar to Amber Alerts, to improve coordination between first responders, law enforcement, and community members when a person with autism goes missing. It's not yet clear exactly when the alert system will be rolled out, but HHS says it will work with the Justice Department and FEMA, in addition to state and local partners, to develop it. Janaki Mehta, NPR News.
3: The latest survey on consumer confidence has fallen to the lowest level in 7 months, as the ongoing war with Iran has kept the average cost at the gas pump above $4 a gallon, and of course much higher here in California. The Conference Board's monthly survey shows consumers have soured and are less optimistic about the state of the overall economy, while some said their personal situation has improved slightly. On Wall Street, stocks finished higher. Oil prices fell for a second day in a row, although tensions between the U.S. and Iran remain. This is NPR News.

0: 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From Americans United for Separation of Church and State, since 1946, AU has supported the First Amendment right of freedom of religion. More at AU.org. 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
1: This is All Things Considered from NPR News. I'm Adrian Florido in Washington.
2: And I'm Elsa Chang in Culver City, California. At least a quarter of former NFL players who died between 2016 and 2021 had the degenerative brain disease known as CTE. That's the finding of a new study that sought to determine the prevalence of CTE, which can only be diagnosed with a brain autopsy after death. NPR sports correspondent Becky Sullivan joins us now. Hi, Becky.
3: Hey there.
2: Hey. Okay, so tell us more about the study. Like, how significant is this finding?
3: I mean, I think it's really significant. I mean, and frankly, I think a big number, that's 25%, as you say, that's at the minimum. We have known about the link between American football and CTE, which stands for chronic traumatic encephalopathy. We've known about this link for years, but most research on this disease has always been based on samples that have been donated by former players or their families to researchers. And they've made that donation because they're worried that they or their loved one had the disease. And so even as all this research has been happening over the last 10, 20 years, usually, there's always been this caveat of sample bias in the studies. And so this question of actual prevalence among NFL players, that has still loomed large all these years. And that's what this study was looking at.
2: Okay. And how did researchers come up with this particular number, the 25%?
3: Yeah. They were working with this brain bank that's housed at Boston University that has done hundreds of donated samples. And so they took this and they set out to essentially find like the denominator. So if you have hundreds of confirmed cases, that's out of how many? So they looked up every single player who'd ever appeared in at least one NFL game since 1949. And they cross-referenced that list with demographic data, death certificates, and they narrowed it down to the 800-something who died between 2016 and 2021, since the time period where they had the most donors. And so if you only count the confirmed cases, either positive or negative confirmed, and assumes that the rest of them either had CTE or definitively didn't have CTE, you get this range that they came up with. So here is the lead author, Dr. Daniel Daneshvar. He's with Mass General Brigham in Massachusetts. He's describing the results.
4: On the low end, counting only the cases of CTE that we diagnosed ourselves, we found the minimum rate of CTE was 25%. At the upper end, the maximum rate of CTE was 98%. And so the true rate of CTE at death is somewhere in the middle there.
2: Wow, that's a big range between 25% to 98%. Yep. I mean, what are the caveats? Why don't we know exactly how prevalent CTE is?
3: Well, it can only be diagnosed after death with a brain autopsy. And so, there's hundreds and hundreds of players who died in that period, former players who died in that period, who haven't had their brains dissected. In terms of caveats for the study, I think the one thing to note is the average age at death of the former players whose brains were donated was about 66 years old. There were some younger ones, but for the most part, these are guys who played their NFL careers decades ago before the first case of CTE was diagnosed in a former NFL player that was published in 2005. So over the past 20 or so years, there has been an enormous increase in the awareness of the risk of concussions and repeated hits to the head. NFL has made a bunch of changes over those years, including, banning helmet-to-helmet hits. Helmets themselves have improved a lot, et cetera, which isn't to say that the problem has disappeared, but we certainly could not say for certain that 25% or more is the number true today.
2: Yeah. Okay, so what is the overall takeaway, Becky?
3: I mean, the study is significant, that's for sure, but a lot more research is needed to help current and former players who are still living, because there actually isn't that much scientific certainty about the connection the disease has to symptoms in the living. Things like memory loss, mood swings that you hear about can also be caused by other conditions that former NFL players have. The last thing that I should note is, of course, I reached out to the NFL. The league did not comment directly on the study, but they did point to the ways that they have improved safety over the years and encouraged former players to seek medical help when it's needed.
2: That is NPR's Becky Sullivan. Thank you, Becky.
3: You're welcome.
1: California is rolling out a new rule to cut vehicle emissions. It says that when Californians replace their car tires, they'll have to be at least as efficient as tires on a new car. The California Energy Commission approved the rule last week and says more efficient tires will reduce the pollution that contributes to climate change. Here to explain is Ken Ryder, the California Energy Commission's chief policy advisor. Mr. Ryder, welcome.
5: Hello. Pleasure to be here.
1: Let's start with the science here. How do better tires cut greenhouse gas emissions?
5: Yes. So as a tire rolls, it meets the road surface and it smashes and deforms. And as it leaves the road surface, it retakes its shape like rubber does. What happens during that process is there's internal friction in the rubber that converts some of the energy that would normally keep your vehicle moving forward into heat. And what a low rolling resistance tire does is it reduces that internal friction or the amount of rubber deformation. Now, let me give you an example that maybe a consumer has faced as well, which is if you've ever ridden a bike and you've ridden one with a slightly deflated tire, that also increases that internal friction of the tire. And it's very difficult to ride that bike. Whereas if you have a fully inflated tire, much easier to ride. And that's from the difference in rolling resistance.
1: So essentially, the squishier your tire is, it sounds like, the more energy it takes your car to move that tire down the road. And the more energy your car requires to move that tire down the road, the more emissions it's spewing out into the environment.
5: Exactly. That is correct.
1: Your group has calculated that this new rule, these new standards to make tires more efficient would cut California's CO2 emissions by 2 million metric tons per year. Can you put that in perspective for us?
5: Yeah, that's about equivalent to taking 400,000 passenger cars off the road. It's a pretty substantial amount for a program to save.
1: New tires are not cheap, and some tire makers have been pushing back on this new rule because it's going to drive up costs for drivers. How much more expensive is this going to make it to replace your tires in California?
5: Well, the Energy Commission has studied the incremental cost question when developing this standard, and it has, through its research, come to a number of about $1.50 for phase one, which would come into effect in 2029.
1: This is $1.50 per tire?
5: $1.50 per tire. So that would be about $6 for an entire set in phase one and about $26 in phase two. And that is in comparison to fuel savings of about $179 in phase two and about $85 in phase one.
1: So you're saying that the amount of money that people are going to spend to replace their tires with more efficient ones is going to be less than the amount of money that they would spend on gas if they were driving less efficient tires.
5: That's right. We would expect those consumers to have that incremental cost fully paid back in the order of a few months, about half a year.
1: Any tips in the meantime before this rule does take effect, short of replacing your tires to help people squeeze better gas mileage out of the ones they have now?
5: Absolutely, yes. Besides buying more efficient tires, a consumer can make sure their tire is properly inflated. So the Energy Commission proposed standard is going to generate about $1 billion of fuel savings for consumer pocketbooks. That can also be achieved by making sure your tires are at the right pressure. It's about the same impact. Ideally, you have both a low rolling resistance tire and a well-inflated tire, but that's something consumers can go do right now to try to save money on fuel.
1: I've been speaking with Ken Ryder, Chief Policy Advisor at the California Energy Commission. Thanks so much for being with us.
5: Thanks for having me.
2: You're listening to All Things Considered from NPR News. The U.S. is starting to lift a ban on Mexican livestock as beef prices in the U.S. reach sky-high levels. The ban was put in place to protect against a flesh-eating parasite. KJZZ's Nina Kravinsky was in Douglas, Arizona on Monday as the first live cattle from Mexico entered the U.S. in more than a year.
6: For the first time in more than a year, a group of U.S. Customs and Border Protection officers are unlatching a lock on a giant door built into the towering, rust-colored border wall. Before long, a wrangler from the Mexico side chases a group of 20 or so steers under the barbed wire overhead and into Arizona. On Monday, U.S. and Mexican livestock inspectors put new protocols to the test to make sure none of these animals are infested with the New World screwworm parasite. The flesh-eating parasite burrows into wounds of warm-blooded animals and can be deadly if left untreated. Mexico has been in a year-plus battle against the New World screwworm, which earlier this summer made its way into Texas despite the border closure.
7: It's obviously a really concerning parasite. It could have devastating impacts on just the health and viability and the economic impacts of our livestock producers.
6: U.S. Department of Agriculture Undersecretary Dudley Hoskins. Mexico has nearly 2,000 active cases of screwworm. The Mexican state of Sonora, where these cattle are coming from, just registered its first case last week. But officials on both sides of the border were confident Monday that their new protocols, like heightened inspections and screwworm-sniffing dogs, were enough to be sure the parasite wasn't coming through the wall. Alan Huddleston is the lead vet at USDA's Animal and Plant Health Inspection Service, or APHIS.
8: We have designed an animal import protocol for cattle that will assure that cattle that are imported into the United States legally and using our import protocol will have a negligible risk of bringing New World screwworm into the country.
6: If all goes well in Douglas, Huddleston says, other cattle crossing ports will reopen in the coming months. The border reopening comes as the Trump administration looks for a way to ease high beef prices. The U.S. cattle herd is at its lowest level in around 75 years, according to USDA data, driving up prices for consumers and making U.S. ranchers' animals more valuable. Rancher Frank Gumbriz cares for a few dozen cattle in the community of Double Adobe, Arizona, just north of Douglas. As the parasite has crept closer to the border, he's tried to be diligent about making sure his animals don't have screwworm.
9: I go to the ranch at least 24 hours. I'm trying to put another hour into the day so I can be 25, because you have to look at the animal.
6: He trusts the inspection process to only let in healthy animals, and he prefers this solution to President Trump's recent announcement on Truth Social that the United States would ease tariffs on ground beef imports. That plan drew backlash from U.S. cattle ranchers and the industry's lobby, as well as from Republicans in Congress. Umbreeze agrees.
9: And it's going to hurt us down the road. Prices are going to take a drop.
6: In the meantime, cattle jostle as they hurtle through the border wall, screwworm free. For NPR News, I'm Nina Kravinsky in Douglas, Arizona.

0: From NPR News, this is All Things Considered. I'm Elsa Chang.
1: And I'm Adrian Florido. It was over 45 years ago when Dolly Parton clicked her nails and realized, that sounds kind of like a typewriter. That's how one of her most famous songs came to life.
2: Working 9 to 5.
1: Nine to Five was written for the movie of the same name. It became an anthem for working women. Dolly Parton died today at the age of 80. We're remembering her remarkable life all throughout today's program. But here, we'd like to feature some reporting about one song, a catchy pop hit with some powerful things to say about working life. From our archives, here's NPR's Lynn Neary.
3: Longtime labor leader and organizer Karen Nussbaum started her career back in the early 1970s as an office worker.
4: It was a kind of job where you were just not seen. You were just part of the wallpaper. I remember sitting at my desk at lunch one day and a student came in. I worked at a university, looked me dead in the eye and said, "Isn't anybody here?" And it was those kinds of things that just got under your skin a lot.
3: Nussbaum and some of her friends got together to talk about their frustrations. That led to a new organization. It was called 9 to 5. Nussbaum knew Jane Fonda through the anti-war movement and told her about it. That inspired Fonda to make a movie starring herself, Lily Tomlin, and Dolly Parton as three fed-up working women. Dabney Coleman played their insufferable boss.
5: Judy, you've got to help me. That mob has gone crazy out there. They're trying to kill me.
6: Why would they want to do a nasty thing like that?
5: I don't know. I'm not such a bad guy.
6: You're a sexist, egotistical, lying, hypocritical bigot.
3: The movie was the ultimate revenge fantasy for women who felt overworked, underpaid, and disrespected. Dolly Parton wrote the song while working on the film. 9 to 5 was number 2 at the box office in 1980, beaten only by The Empire Strikes Back. The song was number 1 on 3 different Billboard charts. Nussbaum says it's a perfect anthem for working women.
4: It starts with pride. Pour yourself a cup of ambition.
2: Tumble out of bed and stumble to the kitchen. Pour myself a cup of ambition and yawn and stretch and try to come to life.
4: And then it goes to grievances. Barely getting by. They always take the credit.
2: They just use your mind and they never give you credit. It's enough to drive you crazy if you let it.
4: It then goes to class conflict. You're just a step on the boss man's ladder, and then it ends with collective power. You're in the same boat with a lot of your friends.
2: In the same boat with a lot of your friends, waiting for the day your ship will come in and the tide's gonna turn and it's all gonna roll your way.
4: So in the space of this wildly popular song with a great beat, Dolly Parton just puts it all together all by herself.
3: More than 20 years after 9 to 5 first came out, Rebecca Traister was starting her career. Traister's a New York Magazine writer who comments frequently on feminism and politics. Her most recent book, Good and Mad, is about the power of women's anger. But back then, she had a job as an assistant, which she says was just another name for a secretary.
7: It was a lot of getting coffee and making appointments and Xeroxing.
3: Traister and her friends found their jobs frustrating and stressful. They had ambitions for the future, but feared getting stuck. Sometimes they were just plain angry. They'd like to get together for a drink at a local bar where 9 to 5 was on the jukebox.
7: We'd be sitting around tables drinking beer and talking, and everybody would pound their fists on the table or pound their nails. You know, there's the sound of the typing in the back of that song, the click, click, click, click, click, click. And, you know, we'd sing it. And it was, at that point, it was a 20, 25-year-old song.
8: Anybody out there?
3: Fast forward another 20-something years to the 2019 Grammys, and Dolly Parton brought down the house with a chorus of famous young singers, including Katy Perry and Miley Cyrus, belting out her famous song.
2: I want to move ahead, but the boss won't seem to let me. I swear sometimes the man is out to get me.
3: There's a reason 9 to 5 has such staying power, says Rebecca Tracer.
7: It's a song that contains complaints about so many frustrations and inequities and injustices within a workplace. Some of them gendered, some of them capitalist, some of them about how power is so unequally distributed. It is a song that is simultaneously a song of angry complaint and immense good cheer. And there's something about that combination that makes it kind of addictive and fun.
3: A different take on the song emerged when the public radio program This American Life commissioned a new cover.
8: Tumble out of bed and I stumble to the kitchen. Pour myself a cup of ambition.
3: Meryl Garbus, lead singer of Tune Yards, says she wanted to bring a new sensibility to the song.
9: It is a great song because people can relate to feeling powerless.
3: Though she is now a successful singer, Garbus has worked a lot of jobs over the years.
9: I shredded files. I restocked shelves at a grocery store. I was a secretary, house cleaner.
3: Garbus says Parton's lyrics capture so much about the reality of workers' daily lives and their dreams.
9: How much dreaming it takes to get through some of those days, some of those miserable days, cleaning up other people's messes and generally being treated like trash. How much dreaming is needed in those times to get up the next morning and do it all again.

0: I felt like I didn't want to be cutesy with it. I wanted to land with a period, exclamation point, question mark.
1: Whether ending it with a question mark, belting it out in a bar, organizing labor, or running for president, 9 to 5 is a song that pretty much anyone who's ever had to work for a living can relate to, but especially women. Lynn Neary, NPR News, Washington.

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DuckDuckGo believes AI should be optional and private. 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From the Pew Charitable Trusts, sharing real stories with supporting data through its podcast After the Fact, exploring how people find solutions to some of today's biggest issues. From Edward Jones, where they believe rich means being open to new possibilities. 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

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You are tuned in to KOTO Telluride and KOOK Ridgeway. It's coming up on 6 p.m. In one moment, we have Off the Record. We are talking with folks from the Telluride Regional Medical Center about what's going on there now, what the plans are for Out at Society Turn. At 7 p.m., it's Rock and Rob. 9 p.m., Frequency Fusions. And starting off tomorrow morning at 6 a.m., we have Ground Control Radio. Thanks for tuning in. We'll be right back with Off the Record.

0: This is Off the Record, the weekly KOTO public affairs show that offers you, the listener, an opportunity to hear in-depth conversations on community topics and issues that matter. 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
1: Good evening, KOTO listeners. You are tuned in to KOTO Telluride and KOOK Ridgeway. I am your host, Julia Caulfield from the news team. And tonight we are chatting with folks from the Telluride Regional Medical Center about what's happening there now, where the med center is going in the future, especially with a new space kind of on the horizon in Society Turn. As a reminder, this is a call-in program, so if you have any questions or thoughts, please give us a call at 970-728-4333. Let me introduce my guests, though. I have with me Dr. Sharon Grundy, folks will know, Director of Primary Care and a Primary Care Physician at the Telluride Regional Medical Center. And then we have Tom Crabtree, who is also a physician, not at the medical center, but Chair of the Telluride Hospital District Board. Thank you guys both so much for being here tonight.
2: Thanks for having us.
3: Thanks for having us.
1: With those brief introductions, I know, Dr. Grundy, most people know who you are. We've seen you a time or two. But for the new folks in town, do you mind just giving, both of you, giving a brief intro of who you are, what your role is with the medical center, how you came to this work?
3: Okay. So I'm Dr. Sharon Grundy. I work at the medical center in the primary care, and I've been there since 2001, so quite a while. And I help oversee and run things along with seeing patients. It's funny, a couple years ago, I tried to step down from medical directorship, and I still get people who are like, didn't you retire? I'm like, no, still working full time. So help kind of navigate the management and running of the med center, and we have a senior leadership team that helps us with that, kind of a group that's been there, some long, some short term, but trying to tend to the place and keep it moving forward and keep offering exceptional care.
2: Tom Crabtree, been a surgeon now for about 35 years. I was a trauma surgeon for quite a while, and then for the last couple decades I've been a plastic surgeon. I still practice a couple days a week here in Telluride with the Epiphany Dermatology Clinic, helping with skin cancers and the like. But I've been a Telluride visitor since 1999 and a permanent resident since 2019, and joined the Medical Center Board a year and a half ago, and been chair for about 6 months or so.
1: Amazing. We do want to talk about the med center that is going to be going in at Society Turn in the next few years. But I did want to start, Dr. Grundy, we were mentioning this before we got on the air, of kind of how we got here. Obviously, the conversation of a new med center has been a topic of conversation long before I got here. So it's been kind of decades in the making of what the med center is going to do someday. Mm-hmm. Can you just give a little bit of that kind of background of like, how did we get to where we are now with this new medical center kind of coming online soonish? Yep.
3: So if we kind of start with the foundation, so the med center, the hospital district, doesn't own the property that we're in. So the building on Pacific is still owned by Newmont Mining, and they rent it to us. That lease ends in 2032, and we'll kind of talk about some opportunities that have recently come, have been presented to us. However, so don't own the space. The clinic, when I showed up in 2001, I think we saw 6,000 patients a year, and it's quadrupled by then when you include lab visits, ER visits, and primary care visits, behavioral health visits.